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1: Mostly clear in Yuma this evening with low around 81, sunny tomorrow with a high near 109. In Parker, clear tonight with a low around 79, sunny and hot tomorrow with a high near 111, and mostly clear and breezy in Quartzsite tonight with a low around 81, gusts as high as 25 miles per hour, sunny and hot tomorrow with a high near 112.
3: I'm Janine Herbst with these headlines. President Trump says the U.S. has reached a deal with Iran, and he says on social media that the Strait of Hormuz will be reopened and the U.S. blockade removed. The Prime Minister of Pakistan, which has been mediating the talks, says the signing ceremony takes place Friday in Switzerland. Missouri State Highway Police say all 12 people on board a plane that crashed are presumed dead. 11 were reportedly skydivers along with the pilot. The NTSB is investigating. An airport official says the plane apparently couldn't gain altitude at takeoff. And President Trump turns 80 today and is spending it watching 7 UFC fights on the White House lawn tonight. It's to mark America's 250th anniversary. I'm Janine Herbst, NPR News.

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1: 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What's the forecast today?
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4: I'm Janine Herbst with these headlines. Former Senate Majority Leader Republican Senator Mitch McConnell has been hospitalized, according to his spokesperson. No information on his condition or what led to his hospital stay was released. The 84-year-old isn't running for re-election and has had several recent health issues. Days before the Republican Senate runoff primary in Georgia, President Trump endorsed Congressman Mike Collins. He's facing former football coach Derek Dooley in a runoff Tuesday after no Republican won enough votes in the May 19th primary. And Ebola continues to spread in Eastern Democratic Republic of Congo, with more than 670 confirmed cases and over 135 deaths. I'm Janine Herbst, NPR News.

0: That's all for our show today. 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Have a great night.
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3: Mostly clear in Quartzsite this evening with low around 81 and breezy with gusts as high as 25 miles per hour. Sunny and hot tomorrow with a high near 112. Clear in Parker tonight with a low around 79. Sunny and hot tomorrow with a high near 111. And mostly clear in Yuma tonight with a low around 81. Sunny tomorrow with a high near 109.
9: A Yuma County farming business invites reporters to see their operations. And young actors are putting on a performance of Aladdin Jr. in Yuma. You're listening to KAWC's Arizona Edition. I'm Victor Calderon. AgTech wants to reassure the public they are not the cause of flies in Yuma County.
10: Flies aren't really a problem out here. Here we are. I don't see any flies, do you?
9: And the Axe Performance Troupe is a youth theater program in Yuma.
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13: Live from NPR News in Washington, I'm Janine Herbst. Global oil prices are down sharply after President Trump announced a deal with Iran that will be signed this week. The global benchmark is down nearly 4% to around $84. As NPR's Camila Domonoske reports, markets have been anticipating a deal.
14: Trump's first post about a deal came shortly before oil futures markets opened for the week on Sunday evening, and prices promptly dropped like a rock. And oil futures had already fallen significantly on Thursday and Friday in anticipation of a deal. Traders have gotten their hopes up for a reopened Strait of Hormuz repeatedly since the U.S. and Israel started this war, but oil prices have not been this low since the very first days of the conflict. Trump's second post on the deal says the strait will be reopened when the deal is signed Friday, quote, for purposes of mine removal. Camila Domonoske, NPR News.
13: The G7 summit opens tomorrow in the French Alps, where President Trump will meet the leaders of the world's six other largest economies to tackle some of the world's thorniest problems. NPR's Eleanor Beardsley reports security will be tight.
15: Thousands of protesters turned out Sunday in neighboring Geneva, Switzerland, against what they say is the over-concentration of political and economic power in G7 nations. The French town of Évian-les-Bains is under lockdown and practically deserted as it prepares for the arrival of leaders from the U.S., Canada, France, Germany, the U.K., Italy, and Japan. The 2 days of meetings will be secured by thousands of French riot police, cybercrime and anti-terrorism squads, bomb disposal units, drone pilots, helicopters and close to 1,000 military personnel from the French Air and Space Force. Eleanor Beardsley, NPR News, Paris.
13: The number of screwworm cases continues to rise. According to the Department of Agriculture, there are now 12 confirmed infestations, 11 in Texas, 1 in New Mexico. Texas Public Radio's David Martin Davies has more.
16: The latest confirmed case of the New World screwworm is in a sheep in Sutton County, 135 miles northwest of San Antonio. The tracking of the flesh-eating parasite shows it has moved beyond the Texas-Mexico border zone and into the Texas Hill Country. The screwworm is a parasitic fly that attacks cattle, sheep, goats, wildlife, pets, and rarely people. A screwworm fly lays hundreds of eggs in an open wound or body opening, such as a nose, in a living, warm-blooded animal. The rapid infestation can be deadly. Livestock owners are being urged to inspect animals regularly and immediately report a suspected infestation to a veterinarian. Screwworm poses a potentially devastating threat to the cattle industry. For NPR News, I'm David Martin Davies in San Antonio.
13: U.S. futures contracts are trading higher at this hour. NASDAQ futures are up 1.6%. Dow futures up about 0.75%. This is NPR. It's day four of the FIFA World Cup, co-hosted here in the United States. One of the most surprising match results so far has a direct impact on the Americans' chances. NPR's Becky Sullivan has more.
17: Saturday night's game between Turkey and Australia was a preview of the next two opponents for the U.S. men's team in this World Cup. Australia was the underdog. Turkey has more players in Europe's top-tier leagues, including bona fide stars like Real Madrid's Arda Güler and the Juventus attacker Kenan Yıldız. But the Socceroos stunned Turkey by winning 2-0. That sets up next Friday's USA-Australia game to be a big one. If the Americans win, they will be in the driver's seat for their group and a great position in the knockout bracket. In other games, Brazil and Morocco drew 1-1, as did Qatar and Switzerland. Curaçao officially became the smallest country ever to play in the World Cup. In a tough debut, they faced four-time champion Germany, who blew them out 7-1. Becky Sullivan, NPR News.
13: At the weekend box office, Steven Spielberg's Disclosure Day took the top spot with an estimated $44 million in ticket sales. The film cost $115 million to produce. In second place, the indie horror film Obsession with $19 million in its fourth weekend. So far, the film's made $224 million worldwide. That's against a $1 million production cost. In third place, the Wayans Brothers Scary Movie sequel with $14 million. This is the sixth film in the franchise. Rounding out the top five, A24's Horror Backrooms and Masters of the Universe. I'm Janine Herbst, NPR News in Washington.
18: 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This is NPR.

0: You're listening to KAWC's Arizona Edition. I'm Victor Calderon. A Somerton-based farming operation gave local reporters and elected officials a tour of their business this week. I take you to AgTech. AgTech uses treated biosolids from Somerton, Yuma, and California for what they say will improve soil quality for agriculture. Kevin Good is an operations manager with Western Express Transport. He also works with AgTech. He led the tour for Yuma Media and Yuma County Supervisors Lynn Pancrazzi and Jonathan Lyons on Monday.
1: I'm in charge of making sure that all the fertilizers get transported to the farm for daily use. Behind us, we have a tanker that is from the City of Yuma Wastewater Treatment Plant. It's 6,600 gallons. He makes six trips per day, Monday through Saturday. It's the wastewater plant is on Figueroa and First Street. These loads coming from the City of Yuma have been coming to this farm for 40 years.
0: Good explained how AgTech works in the fields.
1: So the procedure that you're seeing here is the load is going to go through a screening box to take out any foreign matters. It's going to follow a pipe out into the field to the tractor. The tractor has a hose that is flexible in it, and there's an injector pump on the back of the tractor that injects it below the soil surface.
0: Good explained what biosolids are.
1: Biosolids is actually a digested product. All these solids that come into a wastewater treatment plant, whether it be from human waste or food waste, a majority of the products that go into a wastewater treatment plant is paper and food waste. The microbials digest those materials, and basically the microbials is what comes out to the farm, and those are called biosolids.
0: Kevin Good explained how the work AgTech does keeps flies away from the area.
1: So this particular vehicle here being injected below the surface, flies like open, moist, food waste, that kind of thing. Lettuce, cabbage, after they've picked a field, they prefer that type of food. This is injected below the surface. It is not human waste. It's the end product of a wastewater treatment plant, which is biosolids. So it also has a chemical in it that repels vectors, which would be flies.
0: Officials from AgTech and Yuma County reported that Yuma County vector control investigators recently reviewed public concerns regarding fly activity near AgTech operations. Public reporting indicates investigators did not identify biosolids as a fly breeding source.
1: So we want the public to know that what we're doing is safe. It's not harming the public in any way. We're not contaminating groundwater. Tests in the past have been done. The groundwater here is so far down, we're on top of the mesa here in Yuma, that's not a concern. Nobody should be concerned about that. The product that we're bringing is non-hazardous. It's not going to make people sick. It's not going to give you cancer. It's not going to harm the public in any way, shape, or form. Even at the wastewater plants, I visited many of them. They don't wear special hazardous material gear and all this because it's not hazardous. Wastewater, the biosolids are an organic material, and it's high in nitrates and good for fertilizer.
0: AgTech officials say the biosolids are transported and applied to land in a responsible and regulated manner to support agriculture, reclamation, and soil health across Arizona. They say the State Department of Environmental Quality oversees biosolids to ensure public health and environmental protection. Yuma Mayor Doug Nichols has served in that office for 12 years. He served on the Yuma City Council for 5 years before that. KAWC Civic Engagement reporter Carmen Marquez asked Mayor Nichols why voters should give him another 4 years.
2: For KAWC Civic Engagement reporter Carmen Marquez.
3: Introducing the new mayor of Yuma, Douglas Nichols.
2: Doug Nichols has served as Yuma's 27th mayor since January of 2014. After nearly 12 and a half years in office, he is seeking re-election.
4: Mayor Doug Nichols has announced he is re-running for re-election.
2: We met Mayor Doug Nichols at one of the city's most popular parks and a family favorite, West Wetlands.
4: You've been in office for 12 years and a half. Have you thought about, like, when you're going to take the break, when you...
5: My response is it's one term at a time. Because what I don't want to do is focus on, okay, I'm going to do this for so many more years and assume that that's going to happen. The voters vote every 4 years. And every 4 years, my family and I, we sit down and we talk about it and see, is it time to stop or is it time to continue or do something different?
4: We're going to do some rapid fire questions. Which fictional superhero would you be?
5: Oh, wow. Flash, I think.
4: Why?
5: Well, just because he can get a lot of stuff done very fast.
4: If you had to ban one annoying thing, what would it be?
5: Huh. People running red lights, okay. Which I think is already banned, but you know, they have to stop it. So.
2: Nichols was born in New Jersey and moved to Yuma at age 4. He graduated from Yuma High School and left at 18 to study engineering at Arizona State University.
5: I'm a very strong introvert, so I did not have a lot of friends in high school.
2: He returned to Yuma in 1999 after marrying his high school sweetheart. He's a father of 4 and a grandfather of 2.
5: I'm a Catholic deacon. My faith is a big part of my life. I have a father and grandfather and husband. Those are extremely important people in my life.
2: Mayor Nichols points to the COVID-19 pandemic as one of the biggest challenges of his tenure. Looking ahead, he says the next 4 years will focus on long-term planning across city departments.
5: The next 4 years is dedicated to planning the future. We've done a lot of great look-aheads with our fire department. The police department's doing that right now. We've done our roadways plan. We've done our parks and arts, trails and recreation plan. And now we need to get the rest of the departments looking forward 20 years, 30 years, and so that we can plan what the future looks like.
2: On the contentious issue of artificial intelligence and data centers, Nichols cautions against relying on outdated reports and urges careful study.
5: So a lot of these reports that have been forwarded to me are 3 to 5 years old, and they're analyzing technology that's 3 to 5 years older than that. So there can be 6 to 10 years old technology. Well, your phone isn't that old, right? So data centers are going to have higher technology. They're going to look for better ways of doing things. So let's find out what those are. And if those meet our community, great. There's opportunities as a community to have some extra revenue that doesn't impact our citizens, right? We don't have to raise taxes for this other revenue. However, if those things don't actually benefit us, then I'm not interested.
2: Nichols says he's not intimidated by opponents.
6: We are a city that just manages itself. We need to push and change direction, or you're going to get another 4 years in the same.
2: And remains confident in what he can provide for Yuma.
5: I think that's the strength, is the experience and the understanding of what this, how the city operates and how the community operates. I've been volunteering and very active in this community. Not only when I was younger, but, you know, ever since I moved back in 1999. So, you know, that's 27 years of working in the community with nonprofits, with philanthropic organizations. So knowing where the pain points are and knowing how we can help solve them, I think is pretty pretty ingrained into my experience.
2: For KAWC, Civic Engagement reporter Carmen Marquez.
0: Political newcomer Carlos Adams has a background in boxing, but his biggest opponent so far maybe Yuma Mayor Doug Nichols. Adams told KAWC's Carmen Marquez why he says it's time for Nichols to go.
2: For KAWC, Carmen Marquez.
7: I encourage you to support and vote for Mayor Douglas Nichols.
2: That's pastor and community leader Tyrone P. Jones, a clear signal of faith in the incumbent's next term. But challengers don't come easy, especially against a well-known incumbent.
8: Hello, Carlos Adams. I'm running for Yuma.
2: Carlos Adams brings that grit literally. 15 years in the ring, roughly 40 fights, and a run that reached Olympic-level competition. We meet at Neater's on 16th Street to have a conversation.
9: You know, over the last 12 years, I've learned a lot through business. I learned a lot through politics, because boxing is politics as well.
2: Born in San Diego, California, and raised in Yuma from age 3, Adams grew up in his parents' mom-and-pop shop, a Mexican craft store at the old Southgate Mall.
9: Not sure if you guys remember that mall. Okay, so I grew up in that mall. Like 6 years, just grew up in that mall. I was there from 8 a.m. until they closed. So I grew up in that mall. And my childhood, I went to McGraw Elementary School in O.C. Johnson.
2: After his boxing career, Adams turned a problem into a product. Noticing a gap in comfortable performance footwear for fighters, he founded Adams Boxing in 2015. He redesigned boxing shoes, and the brand spread, sold to fighters across 7 countries, carried by hundreds of ambassadors. He's an entrepreneur who built something practical from long hours and careful listening. Politics wasn't the original plan, but a community census changed that.
9: So I went door to door. I spoke to around 1,400 people. And through speaking through the community, I realized that there was a big disconnect between City Hall and the community itself. And that led me to really pursue becoming a mayor.
2: Adams says he found a void. Unmet needs, people not being heard. So he decided to run.
9: I'm going to tell you guys right now, I've been to all the council meetings for the last almost 4 months. And there's a lot of things in the agenda that even the current council members themselves don't fully understand.
2: That decision has set up a clear contrast. A long-serving mayor with grassroots endorsements and a young challenger with a promise to close gaps he believes have opened on the mayor's watch.
9: I'm a little different in the sense that I come from a different time, a different generation. I feel that Mr. Nichols, he's done a great job managing the city. But the city's not the same city it was when he came into office. When he came into office, Yuma was known for people that were retired, older people. Now in this new generation, if we look into today's year, the median here is mid-30s. So we're a whole new generation, a whole new mindset than what was working for the last 12 years or.
2: Carlos Adams is asking Yuma locals to support him and the transformation he wants for the city.
9: And it might sound biased, I would say vote for Carlos Adams. I'm running for the community of Yuma, and I stand on 3 pillars. Transparency, opportunity, and community. Because currently, as I mentioned, there's a disconnect between the city and the community, where the community doesn't know what direction we're going, and the city is acting, chasing these big projects that don't benefit the community.
2: Outside the stump speeches and policy debates is a candidate who is also a dad. Adams is raising 3 children, an 11-year-old, 9-year-old, and a 7-month-old. And the campaign is part of the family's conversation.
9: Well, they think that if I'm able to become the mayor, that I won't have time for them.
2: Oh.
9: Yeah.
2: Okay.
9: Yeah.
2: That's really
9: that's the only concern they have.
2: The outcome of this race is still up in the air. For now, Carlos Adams continues to knock on doors, court supporters, and make his case that Yuma's next chapter should look different. For KAWC, I'm Carmen Marquez.

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0: lights in the sky.
1: Axe Performance Troupe will have you transported to a magical world of pure bliss and fun. Axe, known as acting, choreography, theater, and singing, is a local youth performance group with kids of all ages that get together to do what they love most.
2: Don't you dare close your eyes.
0: 100,000
2: Hold your breath, it gets better. I'm like a shooting star.
1: Elijah, Sophia, and Chloe are among the lead actors in the upcoming Aladdin Jr. production. The story of a street rat who falls in love with a princess, inspired by the classic folktale and Disney's animated film, the cast from Axe was excited to bring the magical adventure to Yuma. While these young, talented voices are so impressive, it's also hard work.
3: Much, but it takes a lot of time and it takes a lot of effort and a lot of your own free time personally to really get into character, to really put on a performance. Because something that we're told a lot is that anybody can go up on stage and say your lines and sing songs, but it takes a lot of hard work to go up there and put on a performance.
4: All right, woo! Gotta applaud that.
1: Elijah, who's playing Aladdin, is entering the 8th grade and has only been acting for about a year. With no prior theater experience, he was encouraged by his mother to audition for a play she had seen in an ad.
3: My mom called me into her room one Friday night, I think it was Friday, and she was like, hey, I saw this advertisement, do you want to do this acting thing? I was like, sure, I have nothing else to do. And she's like, okay, it's tomorrow, learn this song.
1: Elijah landed the lead role in the stage musical Newsies. A dream opportunity that grew from his lifelong love of singing and dancing in his living room.
3: I've been singing since I was like 3. Like, I've been singing pretty much my whole life. So she just thought it would be a good opportunity. And I just listened to the song like 4 times before.
1: For most of the kids in Axe, their passion for performing began at home. At a young age, entertaining family members and putting on shows for those around them.
5: Well, I was an actor in my younger years. My degree's in theater.
1: Unlike many of the children she now mentors, Axe director Antoinette Estipion didn't have a program like this growing up. She says Axe was created to give passionate young performers an outlet to develop their talents and pursue their love of theater.
5: I have 2 children, and they at one point loved performing, so I wanted to start something for them. I know we have a great community theater, but the hours sometimes wouldn't work with our schedule. And I started with Shook Up Shakespeare, which is a modified, abridged Shakespeare camp for kids, and it just grew from there. Kids wanted more classes. Dancers Workshop works with me. They were awesome to let us use their space, so that's where we have our classes.
1: Axe is opening doors beyond Yuma. With a lot of fundraising and help from the community, the troupe recently traveled to LA for a workshop with Disney.
5: So Disney provides all kinds of workshops, dance, vocals, performance. They have a Broadway series, tech series. So I had applied our troupe to go. We got accepted. We fundraised throughout the year. And we got to go to California Adventures as a group and do this amazing workshop.
0: Prince Ali, audience, he, Ali Ababwa, strongest men, regular men, definitely.
1: Brimming with excitement, we sat down with some of the supporting cast members of Aladdin Jr.
6: Think again!
7: Who do you think you are barging into the royal palace?
6: We're in the Princess Royal Entourage.
7: Prince? What prince?
8: This is a disaster.
0: Make way for Prince Ali. Say hey, hey, hey.
9: Hi, my name is Ember Reynolds, and I play Kasim in Aladdin Jr., which is basically one of Aladdin's only friends. I have a very big personality, so when I first joined the troupe and theater, I loved that I could put my personality and my character into the roles I played. And I also just love the community. My director has built such a beautiful community, little theater family, and I love it very much. I'm Jordan Jones, and I play the genie in Aladdin. She like grants the wishes for him.
1: Is there something that you've learned about yourself in doing this?
9: I have learned that it's okay to be like louder than most people would be. Theater is like a community for everyone, and they're very loving and kind to everyone, and it's just one big family.
8: My name is Ryla De Meyer, and my role in our Aladdin play is Iago. Iago's basically Jafar's sidekick. I enjoy that I get to be mean, funny.
1: And how do you like it? What is something you've learned about yourself?
8: That you can be different people, different roles. You can express yourself really a lot. If you love theater and if you like singing, dancing, that you should let yourself out there and like really shine. And come watch our play Aladdin.
10: I'm Isel Vizcarra, and I play Omar, which is one of Aladdin's only friends. I really like playing Omar because he's scared, but at the same time, he's brave enough to go with Aladdin and his only friends because he's basically alone and he found them, so he's brave enough to go after them and do anything for them.
1: When you're playing a role like that, do you have to put yourself in like a certain headspace, and like how do you do that?
10: Usually, I'm not a very scaredy type person, but whenever I think of Omar, I think, oh, he's really scared. I need to get into that character. And whenever I think of that, I always put my mind into it, and I always think, like, oh, what would he do? What would he do in this situation? Should I be happy in this, or how would he portray that role? I'm really glad that I actually auditioned, because like they've been saying, it's a really big family, and I've always felt welcome to the troupe, and I'm just, like, really happy that I joined.
11: I am Ivy-Ann Williams, and I'm playing Babcock, one of Aladdin's three friends. I got to make friends I'm really close with. Ever since I was, like, really, really young, like a toddler, I wanted to be an actress, and I've just been begging my mom to get me into something. She saw the flyer for Aladdin on Facebook, and she was like, you want to do this? And I'm like, sure.
1: What would you recommend to anyone that's, like, maybe thinking about joining?
11: Do it. It's a lot of fun. You'll make friends, and you'll get to put yourself out there.
1: That's Axe Performance Troupe. Their play, Disney Aladdin Jr., is this Saturday at the Post Auditorium. For KWC, I'm Alexandra Rangel. Princess.

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3: For AZPM, I'm Tony Paniagua, and this is Arizona Spotlight. Mark McLemore is away this week. Coming up, what has been the longest distance that you've ever traveled for work, pleasure, education, or another reason? In this episode, Going the Distance, you'll meet Tucson residents who relish the destination, the distance, or both. Carrie Keller helped her father's wish come true by agreeing to join him on a coast-to-coast bicycle ride from Washington State to Washington, D.C.
4: Well, I probably jumped up and down for a day, maybe, you know, with excitement. And I told all my friends and everybody else, so at that point, we had to do it. We've committed to so many people.
3: Daniela Gonzalez is working on a master's degree at the University of Arizona. In order to improve her Russian, she visits Kazakhstan in Central Asia whenever she can.
5: The first time that I considered this trip, the first thing I thought was, I don't like planes, quite frankly. And here I am, about to embark on this almost full-day journey.
3: And for our monthly storyteller segment, we'll meet a married couple who are both flight attendants. Over the decades, they have traveled hundreds of thousands of miles.
6: Our greatest joys are our vacations abroad and friends all over the world. Namibia has become one of our latest favorite trips.
3: Those stories are next on Arizona Spotlight. The United States is the fourth largest country in the world, and flying from coast to coast in the contiguous 48 states can take several hours. Millions of people do that every year, but it takes a special kind of person to travel this distance on a bicycle. That's where Carrie Kressler and her father Fred Kressler come in. They completed their pedal-powered journey from Washington State to Washington, D.C. in 2023 when Fred was 76 years old. Fred's home is in Pennsylvania, and he joined us by telephone. Carrie, who lives in Tucson, begins the conversation.
7: This is the brainchild from my father. This is something he's been talking about for as long as I can remember. And biking isn't really my sport, but I'm a good sport. And so when he said he really wanted to do this, and I asked him a few summers ago, so when are you going to do it? And he said he was waiting for me. I just jumped on board and we started planning.
3: All right, Fred. So now the ball's in your court.
4: Well, I was working some, but I wasn't working as full time as I used to be. And so I had the time. And I've been working toward it. I bicycled pretty much every day, bicycle commuter to work. I work on cars for a living, and I use a bicycle to get to work. And I took a lot of short trips with a lot of people, and it's just nice to do something longer. The longest bike trip I'd been on before, I had 105 miles one day, and Carrie and I had done a lot of hiking, so we knew what gear we would need if we were out on our own, and we were trying to take care of ourselves without having a car following us or sustaining us or stopping at restaurants all the time.
3: And Fred, how did you plan the route? Obviously, you went from Washington State to Washington, D.C., but did you just pull up a map of the United States and said, oh, this looks interesting, this looks scenic, or how was that decision made?
4: Carrie had joined a group called Adventure Cycling, and they had mapped different routes across the country. So you could choose different routes, and you could mix routes, and you could, of course, there's no one saying, oh, you've got to take this road. You can always go out and explore on your own. But that company, Adventure Cycling, they were in Missoula, Montana, and I forget whether they offered free beer or free ice cream once we stopped in, but I enjoy both. So,
3: well, that sounds like a treat either way, for sure.
4: Yep.
3: Kerry, what were you looking for when you were planning this trip? Was it based on scenic? Was it based on topography, maybe easier versus more mountains and so on?
7: Easy definitely wasn't a factor. Maybe it should have been, but it wasn't. Just as my dad was saying, we took Adventure Cycling Association's routes, and we looked at all of them, and we created this Frankenstein route to get ourselves across the country that just connected all of these beautiful national parks, some I had never been to before, some I wanted to revisit, or my father wanted to revisit, a bunch of friends and cities and places we had, again, either never been to before or wanted to see again. Pieced it all together, and what was nice about choosing their routes in particular, and these routes were picked because there's maybe a wider berm or less traffic, or it's more scenic. People are familiar with seeing bicyclists on this route, so in that way it can be safer too, just that familiarity with the vehicles and the people in the towns. And so we wanted to start with that as a base, and then we just found our route from that.
3: Fred, you retired as a physical education teacher, among other things. So, and you stayed quite fit, but Kerry, you were not particularly exercising a lot before you began this journey.
7: It's true. I wasn't. I was biking in the morning or in the evening, maybe for an hour a day, you know, right before we got going. But it's really hard to plan to be in that type of shape when you're working a full-time job. I know my body really well, though, and I knew what I was getting into, and I've done a lot of long-distance backpacking in the past. And so while this was a completely different sport, I knew that I could handle it. You know, when it came time.
3: It took several months for you to accomplish this journey. You were working, but did you take a break, or what happened that allowed you to have this significant amount of time off?
7: I was working in a great job for a small nonprofit downtown here in Tucson, but was looking for a transition in my career. And so I felt like this was a good moment. I remember I called my mom and I asked my mom if it was okay if I asked my dad if I could take him, you know, on an adventure like this, because I knew I had to get her approval first before I could take him away, and I didn't want to get his hopes up. So I called my mom, then I called my dad. He was super excited. I gave my notice, and then I asked my dad to keep it a secret just for a little bit so I could tell my job and, you know, like, let things settle in. But by the next day, the whole town knew. So that's pretty much how it all happened.
3: And Fred, your reaction to get that phone call from your daughter in Arizona saying, hey, I'll go with you if you really want to do this.
4: Yeah, well, I probably jumped up and down for a day, maybe, you know, with excitement. And then, of course, as she mentioned, I told all my friends and everybody else. So at that point, we had to do it. We've committed to so many people. It was a little bit like the beginning of our trip. We decided to take Amtrak to the West Coast and then bicycle back. So we got on Amtrak at Cleveland and then switched trains again at Chicago. And in the meantime, all these people that are riding the train get to see these two people walking their bicycles past big long line of people to put them in the baggage car and then get on the train. So it's like everybody on the train already knew who we were before we got to meet them. It was pretty neat that all these people tell us about what a spectacular thing we're doing, and we haven't done anything besides walk our bikes down through a hallway so far.
7: I remember you were feeling obligated to these complete strangers to do this for them, for us and for them. You're like, we better do it now.
4: We were committed. And we were going to be very embarrassed if we didn't make it.
3: Did people ask you for your email addresses or Facebook or Instagram along the way to say, hey, I want to follow you and so on?
7: I shared my Instagram with some folks, and tried to keep in touch as best I could with the people we stayed with.
3: Did you have a plan as to how many miles you would go per day? Of course, there would be various factors that could play into this, such as the weather, the topography, and so on. But overall, were you aiming for a certain amount?
4: Depended on where we thought we could find lodging for the night. If there was a place where you could go like 40 miles and the other option was like 95, we'd pick the 40. We tried to, you know, 50, 60 miles. And we when one day I think we hit 70, something might have been our highest day. But we tried to figure out what we would have to average if we were going to make it across the country in the time that we had set aside.
3: And Carrie, how did the bicycles hold up? What about flat tires and things like that?
7: Oh, yeah. So we did not go tubeless. So we had plenty of flats, especially when we hit the plains. Goat heads are not just unique to Tucson. They are all over the Midwest. And we were staying in a lot of campgrounds at that point, and every dirt road just popped our tires just like that. Usually at the beginning and the end of the day, because that's when we were rolling into a campground. So I know how to fix a flat now really, really well. If you need a flat fix, give me a call. I'm happy to do it.
3: I looked at the map as well that Carrie posted on her Instagram, and there's a little bit of incursion into Canada. Can you tell us about mm-hmm. that, please?
7: Yeah.
4: Well, I wanted to see Waterton Nest, the other half of Glacier. And so that was the way to do that. But that part wasn't really as spectacular sometimes as the Canadian towns that we were in Sparwood, and I'm trying to think what other towns we visited. But it was the people in Canada. I mean, it's just like going to another another state. You just feel so welcomed and so at home, really. But it was just beautiful scenery, great

0: venture across the country and into Canada a bit, into just a couple of thoughts, but what would you say would be the most memorable parts of your trip?
1: The freedom. I mean, I woke up every morning and I recommitted to the trip, but it was much easier to recommit to the trip than to pack up my bags and go home. And I just love the simplicity of it, the freedom. I had less to worry about, just the gear on my bike and my dad and where we were sleeping that night, where we were getting our food, our water. It really simplified my life for 3 months, and I loved that. So that's what stands out to me. It was just like the feeling I got when I was out there was amazing. Of course, the sights were beautiful. I found the people were just incredibly kind. We really didn't meet anyone that I can remember that was unpleasant. It was just a wonderful trip. And to be able to do it with my dad, you know, we haven't spent this much time together, Dad, since I was a teenager, and we've always been close. But I think that that's really precious.
0: Fred?
2: Yep, I'm standing here, sitting here nodding my head. So the sights and the scenery is spectacular. There's one place we stopped in Cascades that just would take your breath away, and another place in the Tetons, which is, you know, postcard-type shots, you know, just being there. But the neat thing was that there weren't any downsides. I was worried about crossing the Great Plains, thinking, this will be boring. I mean, you know, a 1,000-acre cornfield where one stalk looks like the next, you'd think that would you'd get tired of that. But we really didn't get that tired going through the Great Plains. In fact, we went a little bit faster maybe because it was a little easier pedaling. When we got back to Pennsylvania, one of the first sights we saw was looking across the river into Pittsburgh. And the city is just so gorgeous. And it used to be smog-filled and all that, and now it's just beautiful. And the scenery on the Great Allegheny Passage and the C&O Canal going into D.C., it's not a letdown at all after being out west. It just continues to be beautiful.
0: Thank you for your inspiration and for your information, Fred Kressler from Pennsylvania, and Carrie Kressler, his daughter, right here in Tucson. It's been a pleasure to talk to both of you. And congratulations on your accomplishments.
2: Thank you.
1: Thanks for letting us reminisce.
0: Carrie Kressler is an outdoor industry professional who has worked in recreation, tourism, marketing, and other fields. Fred enjoys biking with friends and also tries to run 4 or 5 miles almost every day. Both say they would love to ride a bicycle across the country again, but right now Carrie needs to focus on her career. Stay tuned. Arizona Spotlight continues right after this break.
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0: Welcome back to Arizona Spotlight. Tucson resident Daniela Gonzalez travels more than 10,000 miles round trip so she can visit Kazakhstan, one of her favorite places in the world. However, this country in Central Asia wasn't even on her radar a few years ago. Daniela Gonzalez is working on a master's degree at the University of Arizona. Kazakhstan serves as a real-life exotic classroom where she can practice her Russian and learn much more about other cultures.
8: You know, quite frankly, I never expected myself to be traveling to Kazakhstan in particular or Central Asia.

0: up until really 2022, the fall of that year, I had never considered what even Central Asia was. I used to be a music teacher, actually. So I got my first bachelor's in music education in 2016, taught for a little bit, and then that little pesky thing called COVID started. And once we were going back full swing and in person, and most school districts had gone back to in-person teaching and such, I decided I needed a bit of a change, you know, just to kind of get out of the rut that I was feeling in during that time. So I went back to school. I went for linguistics originally because the goal at that time was to do forensic linguistics, which truthfully, I still kind of don't really understand what it is, but it just sounded really fun during, during that time. But I added Spanish translation interpretation because I figured that's a good way to still kind of work with people, because I think part of the reason I decided to teach was because I liked helping students. And I did it through the medium of music. But now I was thinking, well, maybe I can do it through Spanish, through language. And then around that time, too, I was thinking, oh, what the heck? Let's dip my toes in the third language. And here I am. Do I choose Russian or Hebrew? Two of the most polemic languages that I can think of right now. But Russian ended up working best with my schedule, 9 a.m. Russian. And that just kind of embarked on this huge journey of travel, funny enough, to Central Asia. Most people probably don't think of Central Asia as a Russian-speaking area, but it's still hugely dominated by the Russian language. So that is one of the places that we can go practice Russian as American students. So I did a study abroad in the summer of 2023, Arizona in Kazakhstan. And what can I say other than like super great things? It's been a blast.
1: And of course, these countries that you're speaking about, specifically the Russian-speaking nations, were at once republics under the Soviet Union. So now they are independent, but they kept that dominant language, or at least a co-language using the Russian language. Is that correct?
0: Yeah, and I think most people kind of do treat it as a lingua franca. I know that if English cannot quite carry me the way I would like to, obviously, because it's not a predominantly English-speaking area, I can resort to my, quite frankly, terrible Russian, just because Russian is a very difficult language. It's a beautiful language and very like mathematical. And once you understand it, it's fantastic. It's very detailed to the point. But obviously, when you're first learning to speak it, it can be kind of difficult.
1: So you've been traveling to Kazakhstan about once a year. Why don't you tell us about that experience, if you will, getting there and what it's like? Because I know it's a very far distance from here in Tucson. I was checking. It's more than 6 or close to 7,000 miles, depending on what part of Kazakhstan mm-hmm. you're going to. It's the ninth largest country in the world. Sure. What are you thinking about when you are starting to board those airplanes on that long journey for you?
0: The first time that I considered this trip, the first thing I thought was, I don't like planes, quite frankly. And here I am about to embark on this almost full day journey just to get to Astana, Kazakhstan, Astana being the capital of Kazakhstan. And I have to admit, I was very, very nervous at first, Tony. I was incredibly nervous. But the bigger the plane, the better, because it's less rickety during turbulence and stuff. But once I'm at my destination, for me, that's the important part. And then just kind of getting off the plane and realizing this isn't Arizona anymore. I'm not in Kansas anymore. It was just like I'd finally done it. That was my first quote unquote international trip. I mean, I've done Mexico multiple times because I have family that live in Mexico and such. But for me, this was finally the real deal. I'd finally made it somewhere where this is not like the U.S. This is not what I've grown up accustomed to. And I think just the thrill of being in something kind of unthought of, very new, that was what helped me finally push through the trip. I mean, I've only been to Astana. Hopefully in the future, I get to explore other parts of it. There's a wide range of geography and activities that you can do in Kazakhstan. If you're in the capital, it's the most metropolitan area that you can be in and a little more modern in the sense of what you're used to in the U.S., but still with the Kazakh flair of you can go and have some beshbarmak, which is a national dish of Kazakhstan that has horse meat. Quite delicious, I have to say. I'm sorry for the people listening who are very fond of the horse, but the horse is also a huge part of their culture. The horse does the work for them. They respect the horse. They eat the horse. No part of the horse goes to waste. There's that. You can also learn about nomadic culture. The Kazakh people used to be nomads, and there's still people today in Kazakhstan that live in their yurts and move around, and they live as nomadic people. They still have their nomadic lifestyle. So you can go and learn about that. You can learn about the dombra, which is their national musical instrument, and they play these particular songs called cues, which are supposed to reflect nature or something in particular about Kazakhstan. I learned to play one cue when I was there. I've long since forgotten, and I apologize to my Kazakh friends. But it's very essential just to who they are as people from what I've learned. You learn about all these sorts of cool things. And for me, one of the best things about just hanging out in the city is that you can be out and about at 2 a.m. in the morning and stuff is open. People are walking throughout the city. You can go get some ice cream or go get some doner kebab somewhere. And that's just quite fantastic.
1: Have you ever thought about that? Reflected on the fact, oh my goodness, I started taking Russian and now it's opened up a new world for me?
0: Absolutely. For whatever reason, destiny, fate, God, and here we are in this very interesting part of the world that I think is very underrated. I don't think that the U.S. is very aware of it. It's not, you know, because people are ignorant, but I think they just don't know.
1: And obviously no regrets from what everything you've said.
0: Absolutely not. I go there I've been able to go back every summer since then. I've been very fortunate in that aspect.
1: Finally, moving forward, what would be your goal? Have you become a permanent globetrotter? What do you think is going to happen with your life?
0: I mean, I do think that's kind of my goal, is to find some sort of job that helps me become a permanent globetrotter. Right now I'm looking into foreign service, but quite frankly, any job that just kind of connects me to Central Asia or even just to helping people in some sort of linguistic or language ability is kind of what I'm looking forward to now. And quite frankly, anywhere I can travel and do that as well, whether it be a Spanish-speaking country, Russian-speaking country, or some other language that hopefully I can pick up along the way in the future. That's kind of the goal right now.
1: Thank you very much for joining us.
0: Thank you for having me, Tony. It was a pleasure.
1: We first met Daniela while she was working on her previous degree and joined us part-time at AZPM to translate multiple Arizona Illustrated stories into Spanish. When we began having conversations, I thought it was fascinating that she was taking on more languages and exploring faraway lands. She agreed to join us on Arizona Spotlight after her most recent summer adventures in Kazakhstan.

0: Well, our program was produced today by Sarah Koenig and myself. Thanks today to Dave Dickerson and Chris Gethard. David Rakoff, one of our longtime contributors, who wrote a variation of This Is Just to Say in that last act. He died back in 2012. He is not frozen, but his books are still out there. Our website, thisamericanlife.org. 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Thanks as always to our program's co-founder, Mr. Tori Malatia, who reminds you, don't mess with him.
1: I'm loaded. I own my own house.
0: I'm Ira Glass. 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
3: 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It's 8 o'clock. Mostly clear in Yuma this evening with low around 81, sunny tomorrow with a high near 109. In Parker, clear tonight with a low around 79, sunny and hot tomorrow with a high near 111, and mostly clear and breezy in Quartzsite tonight with a low around 81, gusts as high as 25 miles per hour, sunny and hot tomorrow with a high near 112.
4: Hola, bienvenidos a Fiesta. I am composer Elvio Barilari. Today we are going back to Portugal. It's not our first visit to Portugal, and we would need to go again many more times, because Portugal is kind of musically neglected when you listen to European music. And it's completely unfair, because Portugal has a very, very strong tradition going back to the Middle Ages. In the Baroque, Portugal had fantastic composers at the same level of Spain and the rest of Europe. In the 19th century and the 20th century, and right now, the Portuguese music is really deep and wide and interesting and dramatic. The first composer we will feature today is Luís de Freitas Branco. He was born in Portugal in 1890. He died in 1955. And he is one of the great names of 20th century Portuguese music. He was not just a great composer. He was a conductor. He was a teacher. He was an organizer, huge promoter of music in musical activities in general. This piece bears the name of a great Portuguese writer, Antero de Quental. And on the literature of this writer, Luís de Freitas Branco wrote a symphonic poem in 1908. It's very impressionistic. Let's listen then to Antero de Quental, that's a symphonic poem, 1908, by Portuguese composer Luís de Freitas Branco. The conductor is Andreas Corodi, with the Budapest Philharmonic Orchestra.

That was a symphonic poem, a very impressionistic symphonic poem composed in 1908 by Portuguese composer Luís de Freitas Branco. The title of the symphonic poem is Antero de Quental. The conductor was András Korodi. He was leading the Budapest Philharmonic Orchestra. I am composer Elvio Barilari. This is Fiesta. And today we are revisiting Portugal and Portuguese music. Our next composer, Fernando Lopes Graça, was born in Portugal in 1906. He died in 1994. Today we are going to listen to his Rustic Suite. The Rustic Suite is based on folkloric Portuguese themes. He was very fond of that type of music, since he was also a musicologist, and he did research and he wrote important books about the folk and popular music of Portugal. He was very much aware of those traditions. And then this is a beautiful suite for orchestra written during the 40s. It comes in 6 movements, and in each movement you're going to see a character of a different Portuguese folkloric dance, but in a full 20th century symphonic language, and with a beautiful orchestration. Let's listen then to the Rustic Suite number 1 by Portuguese composer Fernando Lopes Graça. The conductor is Álvaro Casuto with the Royal Scottish National Orchestra.

0: That was the powerful Rustic Suite No. 1 by Portuguese composer Fernando López Graça. The recording was made by the Royal Scottish National Orchestra under Maestro Álvaro Casuto. This is Fiesta. Today we are presenting music from Portugal. On the second part of the program, we will feature a beautiful string quartet full of melodies and harmonies by Joly Braga Santos, another great Portuguese composer. 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
0: Bienvenidos nuevamente a Fiesta. I am composer Elvio Barilari. Today we are going back to Portugal together. Our next composer is José Manuel Braga Santos. And Joly Braga was born in Portugal in 1924. He died in 1988. He went through a very interesting evolution in which he started composing music of more or less impressionistic character. Then he went into some avant-garde pieces, and then he went back to a language that is modal music, closer to the folkloric language, let's say. And actually, those pieces today sound much more modern than the avant-garde pieces. And I picked one of those. I picked a string quartet number 2 in A minor, opus 27, from 1957. Actually, when you listen to this quartet, it could be composed now. Listen to this and you tell me if I am wrong. But I feel this is very modern music in the good sense of the word. The quartet comes in 3 movements. The performance is by the Quarteto de Cordas de Lisboa. That means Lisbon String Quartet. And let's listen to this beautiful, gorgeous string quartet by Portuguese composer Joly Braga Santos.

I really like that beautiful string quartet number 2 in A minor, composed in 1957 by Portuguese composer Jolie Braga Santos. The recording was made by the Lisbon String Quartet. I hope you enjoyed the show. If you did so, please go to our website, wfmt.com/fiesta. There you can stream free episodes of Fiesta. Please also go to Facebook and like us, and you can write to us there too. Muchas gracias to our producer, Daniel Goldberg. Muchas, pero muchas gracias to our main sponsor, Joy Saxon. Y, por supuesto, muchas gracias para todos ustedes. Estamos en la cadena radial de WFMT.

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1: 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Mostly clearing quartzite this evening with low around 81 and breezy with gusts as high as 25 miles per hour. Sunny and hot tomorrow with a high near 112. Clear in Parker tonight with a low around 79. Sunny and hot tomorrow with a high near 111. And mostly clear in Yuma tonight with a low around 81. Sunny tomorrow with a high near 109.
2: The two great musical French impressionists, Debussy and Ravel, wrote one string quartet each, and tells you a lot about how both of these gentlemen were not terribly interested in the traditional forms like symphonies and concertos and string quartets, that for the most part they just didn't write them. Also, interestingly, the elder composers, who were supposed to have been the dedicatee of both of their quartets, Issai in the case of Debussy, Fauré in Ravel's case, didn't really like the works that those two gentlemen had dedicated to them. Well, both of those works have gone on to be considered two of the greatest string quartets of the 20th century, so, you know, no big deal. We'll hear Debussy's quartet coming up.
3: Live from NPR News in Washington, I'm Dan Ronan. President Trump says the U.S. and Iran have a deal. NPR's Franco Ordonez reports it could mark the end of a four-month-old war that has wreaked havoc on Middle East security and sent global energy prices surging.
4: President Trump posted on social media that, quote, the deal with the Islamic Republic of Iran is now complete. Congratulations to all. He did not share many details, but said the agreement included Iran reopening the Strait of Hormuz and the U.S. removing its own blockade of Iranian ports. Trump added, quote, ships of the world, start your engines. Let the oil flow. The president has prematurely made announcements on peace deals before, and some international observers will likely be skeptical until they see greater details. But Pakistan's prime minister, who's been helping negotiate the deal, also posted that an agreement has been reached on an immediate ceasefire, and the Iranians seem to be confirming this as well. Franco Ordonez, NPR News.
5: Welcome to UFC Freedom 250. Here is the President of the United States of America, Donald J. Trump.
3: For the first time in American history, the South Lawn of the White House Sunday was the site of a seven-bout UFC card as President Trump and others welcomed thousands of visitors to a temporary arena erected for the event. The event was being held on the president's 80th birthday. Democrats have criticized the event, saying it is an example that President Trump is out of touch with Americans when it comes to managing the economy. The Carolina Hurricanes are the NHL Stanley Cup champions. They defeated the Las Vegas Golden Knights 3-0 in Game 6 Sunday night to win the best-of-seven series 4-2. This is the second Stanley Cup championship for Carolina since the team relocated to Raleigh 30 years ago. Senator Tommy Tuberville has overcome the latest challenge to run for governor of Alabama. From member station WBHM, Richard Banks reports.
6: Tuberville has long faced criticism from Democrats and Republicans that his main home is a $5 million beach house in the Florida Panhandle. Tuberville instead says he lives in a 1,500-square-foot home in Auburn, Alabama, which records show has been owned by his wife and son since 2018, with Tuberville's name only appearing on the deed last year. Tuberville's primary opponent, Ken McFeeters, argued Tuberville hadn't lived in the state for 7 years prior to the election, which the Alabama Constitution requires of candidates for governor. Officials with the Alabama Republican Party said Sunday that Tuberville proved his case and would remain the GOP nominee. For NPR News, I'm Richard Banks in Hoover, Alabama.
3: It's NPR. Steven Spielberg's sci-fi thriller Disclosure Day is beaming up a lot of cash this weekend, NPR's Bob Mondello reports.
7: Aliens may or may not be lurking among us, but movie patrons have been hanging on to the possibility this weekend.
8: What are you going to do?
9: Full disclosure to the whole world. All at once.
7: Disclosure Day opened to the whole world all at once, and in 3 days racked up ticket sales of $93 million, about $44 million of it in North America. That's Spielberg's best start for a film that wasn't a sequel. Also performing well, the low-budget thriller Obsession, which has now had four consecutive holdover weeks with higher ticket sales than its opening, unheard of for horror films. Obsession has taken in more than $250 million worldwide, about 300 times what it cost to make. Bob Mondello, NPR News.
3: Investigators from the National Transportation Safety Board and the FAA are expected at the scene of an airplane crash in Butler, Missouri, where 12 people died Sunday from a skydiving plane that crashed. Witnesses say the single-engine turboprop had just taken off and was trying to gain altitude, but it was still low when the pilot attempted to turn and land on a nearby highway about 60 miles south of Kansas City. Before the midday crash, the plane had conducted two short flights. 11 people who were on the plane were skydivers. The 12th victim was the pilot. It'll take at least a year for the NTSB to determine the cause of the crash, but the agency has previously raised concerns about weak oversight of the skydiving operations. This is NPR.
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11: Well, good evening, and thanks for tuning in to our Sunday Evening Sounds. I'm Steve Seal. This is a beloved melody by Handel from his opera Xerxes, often known as the Largo, as it is an instrumental version of what's originally an aria, Ombra Mai Fu. Ombra Year What, you might say? Ombra Mai Fu, which translates roughly as Never Was a Shade. It's a long story. But the Largo from Xerxes by Handel, played here by I Solisti Italiani.

0: The Largo from Xerxes by Handel, played by I Solisti Italiani, the Italian soloists, although playing together in this case.
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0: This is from the 20th century Swedish composer Kurt Otterberg. It's spelled Otterberg, but pronounced Otterberry. I have it on good authority. And it's entitled Ballade Without Words. And it's not really just a ballad, really. It's a multi-movement work here, totaling almost 20 minutes. The Norrköping Symphony Orchestra, conducted by Junichi Hirokami.

0: The Ballade Without Words by the Swedish composer Kurt Otterberg, played there by the Norrköping Symphony Orchestra, conducted by Junichi Hirokami.
1: 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Mostly clearing quartzite this evening with low around 81 and breezy with gusts as high as 25 miles per hour. Sunny and hot tomorrow with high near 112. Clear in Parker tonight with low around 79. Sunny and hot tomorrow with high near 111. And mostly clear in Yuma tonight with low around 81. Sunny tomorrow with the high near 109.
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0: The two big French impressionists in classical music, Debussy and Ravel, wrote one string quartet each. Kind of interesting in that for centuries, I guess, the prevailing wisdom was that composers were supposed to save their best ideas for their string quartets. It was supposed to be the most important form of music you could write. Well, Debussy and Ravel wrote only one, but both of those works have gone on to be considered some of the most important ones of the 20th century. And this is the Quartet in G Minor by Debussy, played here by the Brodsky Quartet.

0: The String Quartet in G minor by Claude Debussy, played there by the Brodsky Quartet. As I mentioned, both Debussy and Ravel, the two big guys in French Impressionism, wrote only one string quartet each for a form that the rule for the longest time was composers are supposed to save their best ideas for their string quartets. Well, Debussy and Ravel only wrote one, but both of those works clearly contained a lot of good ideas, as they have gone on to be two of the greatest works in the string quartet realm of the 20th century.
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3: 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It's 10 o'clock. Mostly clear in Quartzsite this evening with low around 81 and breezy with gusts as high as 25 miles per hour. Sunny and hot tomorrow with high near 112. Clear in Parker tonight with a low around 79. Sunny and hot tomorrow with a high near 111. And mostly clear in Yuma tonight with a low around 81. Sunny tomorrow with a high near 109.

0: That's the Larghetto from the Serenade for Strings by Dvorak, played by the Academy of St. Martin in the Fields, conducted by Sir Neville Mariner.
1: 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Mostly clear and humid this evening with low around 81, sunny tomorrow with a high near 109. In Parker, clear tonight with a low around 79, sunny and hot tomorrow with a high near 111, and mostly clear and breezy in Quartzsite tonight with a low around 81, gusts as high as 25 miles per hour, sunny and hot tomorrow with a high near 112.
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0: Canteloube was a French composer who lived from 1879 until 1957. And he's best known for his collections of orchestrated folk songs from the Auvergne region of France, the Chant d'Auvergne, Songs of the Auvergne. And this is magnificently evocative music. And if he was known just for that one piece, that would be enough to put him in the pantheon of notable composers. But he wrote more, and I'm going to play you a piece that I've just discovered, and it is similarly beguiling, and it's called the In the Mountains Suite. We'll hear it played here by violinist Philippe Graffin and Pascal Devoyan at the piano, and this music of Joseph Canteloube.

0: That is the In the Mountains Suite by Joseph Canteloube, Philippe Graffin, violin, and Pascal Devoyan at the piano.
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1: A couple of river pieces here for you next. This is pianist Bruce Brubaker with an arrangement of the Brian Eno tune called By This River.

That piece started out as something beautiful and placid enough in its original version, but there's a gorgeous arrangement by pianist Bruce Brubaker, By This River by Brian Eno. And another river piece here for you, evoking the, I think, the heat and the humidity of this work by Frederick Delius, Summer Night on the River. This is the Bournemouth Sinfonietta led by Norman Delmar.

0: Summer Night on the River by Frederick Delius. Norman Del Mar conducted the Bournemouth Sinfonietta.
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5: 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It's 11 o'clock. Mostly clear in Yuma this evening with low around 81, sunny tomorrow with a high near 109. In Parker, clear tonight with a low around 79, sunny and hot tomorrow with a high near 111, and mostly clear and breezy in Quartzsite tonight with a low around 81, gust as high as 25 miles per hour, sunny and hot tomorrow with a high near 112.
0: Maurice Ravel originally wrote this music for piano, but it wasn't just any regular old piano piece. He specifically set out to write, and he admitted this, the hardest thing to play for a pianist that he could. Now, why would he do this? Well, the thing about pianists is that a lot of them approach playing the piano in a kind of personal best sort of way. In other words, it's often a what kind of really complicated piece can I tackle next situation. Either that or they're masochists, or maybe both. This is an orchestral arrangement of Gaspard de la Nuit, so there's no challenge for a pianist. I'm not sure how hard it is for an orchestra to play, but either way, the music is still equally and differently magical, and we'll listen to it coming up.
6: Live from NPR News in Washington, I'm Dan Ronan. President Trump says the Strait of Hormuz will be reopened later this week once a deal is signed with Iran. Pakistan mediated the agreement, which is meant to end conflicts both in Iran and Lebanon. NPR's Michelle Kellerman reports.
7: Pakistan's prime minister says there will be a, quote, immediate and permanent termination of military operations on all fronts, including in Lebanon. The official signing ceremony is set for this Friday in Switzerland, and there will be technical talks before then. Iran's deputy foreign minister tells state media that once the U.S. lifts its naval blockade and the deal is signed, there will be a 60-day period of negotiations on other issues. At the top of Iran's list, the end of all U.S. sanctions. President Trump wants Iran to give up its nuclear ambitions, but his message on Truth Social focused on the first step, getting oil flowing through the Strait of Hormuz. Michelle Kellerman, NPR News, Washington.
6: President Trump is endorsing Congressman Mike Collins just days before a runoff election Tuesday in Georgia's closely watched U.S. Senate race. Alex Helmick from member station WABE in Atlanta reports.
8: Trump announced his endorsement in a post on social media. Trump called Collins a warrior and said he was supported by, quote, the most highly respected MAGA patriots in Georgia and beyond. The endorsement, again, pits the president against Georgia's Republican Governor Brian Kemp, who has endorsed Collins' opponent in the runoff, former football coach Derek Dooley. Trump and Kemp had dueled over Georgia's election results in 2020 when the president falsely claimed fraud in his loss to President Joe Biden. The winner of this runoff will face Democratic incumbent Senator John Ossoff in what is likely to be one of the most expensive races in the midterm elections. For NPR News, I'm Alex Helmick in Atlanta.
6: Investigators from the National Transportation Safety Board and the FAA are expected at the scene of an airplane crash in Butler, Missouri. 12 people died Sunday when a skydiving plane crashed. Witnesses say the single-engine turboprop had just taken off and was trying to gain altitude, but it was still low when the pilot attempted to turn onto a narrow road about 60 miles south of Kansas City. Bates County Sheriff Chad Anderson.
9: Today at 11:30 this morning, we had a plane crash on the property of the airport. We are treating that as a national or as a mass casualty.
6: 11 of the people who died were skydivers. The 12th victim was a pilot. The Carolina Hurricanes are the Stanley Cup champions. They defeated the Las Vegas Golden Knights 3-0 Sunday night to clinch the best of seven series, 4-2. It is Carolina's second Stanley Cup championship. This is NPR. It's day four of the FIFA World Cup, co-hosted here in the United States. One of the most surprising match results so far has had a direct impact on America's chances. NPR's Becky Sullivan reports.
10: Saturday night's game between Turkey and Australia was a preview of the next two opponents for the U.S. men's team in this World Cup. Australia was the underdog. Turkey has more players in Europe's top-tier leagues, including bona fide stars like Real Madrid's Arda Güler and the Juventus attacker Kenan Yıldız. But the Socceroos stunned Turkey by winning 2-0. That sets up next Friday's USA-Australia game to be a big one. If the Americans win, they will be in the driver's seat for their group and a great position in the knockout bracket. In other games, Brazil and Morocco drew 1-1, as did Qatar and Switzerland. Curaçao officially became the smallest country ever to play in the World Cup. In a tough debut, they faced four-time champion Germany, who blew them out 7-1. Becky Sullivan, NPR News.
6: President Trump Monday is scheduled to fly to France for the G7 summit with the leaders of the major Western economic nations. The summit takes place just hours after Trump announced an agreement with Iran to end the war against that country and getting the Strait of Hormuz reopened to shipping traffic. It is expected to be some of the top items on the agenda, since 20% of the world's oil flows through the narrow waterway. The leaders are also expected to discuss developing other energy supply routes in and out of the Gulf, including through Egypt. Tuesday, Ukraine's President Volodymyr Zelensky is expected to meet with the G7 leaders as well. It's NPR.
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0: Well, good evening once again. I'm Steve Seal, and we've arrived once again at the best time of the night. Best time of the week, my personal opinion, Sunday nights, when all the best music comes along. So I've got some nocturnal pieces, very much making a concerted effort to bring you night music now. And this one here first from the American composer Arthur Foote, and is entitled, quite straightforwardly, A Night Piece. And we'll hear from this chamber group headed up by flutist Carol Wincence.

Night piece by American composer Arthur Foote. Flutist Carol Winsentz with violinists Kevin Lawrence and Carolyn Stewart, violist Sheila Brown, and cellist Brooks Whitehouse. This would originally have been a piano piece by Philip Glass, arranged here for solo harp by Lavinia Meyer, who plays it for us. Etude No. 5 by Philip Glass.

0: Etude number 5 by Philip Glass, harpist Lavinia Meyer, in her own arrangement.
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0: Piano version of Maurice Ravel's Gaspar de la Nuit is infamous for being devilishly difficult, and I suppose, ironically, that's precisely what Ravel intended. He actually set out to write a piece that he said would be beyond challenging for a pianist. Well, this is an orchestral setting. Not sure how difficult this is, but the Lyon National Orchestra is up to the task, handles it ably, conducted here by Leonard Slotkin in this orchestral setting of Gaspar de la Nuit by Ravel.

0: Stay tuned as Classical 24 continues on KWC 88.9 FM. Mostly clear in Yuma this evening with low around 81, sunny tomorrow with a high near 109. In Parker, clear tonight with a low around 79, sunny and hot tomorrow with a high near 111, and mostly clear and breezy in Quartzsite tonight with a low around 81, gust as high as 25 miles per hour, sunny and hot tomorrow with a high near 112.
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2: 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It is called Lua Descolorida, Colorless Moon. Nadine Sierra, soprano, here with the Royal Philharmonic Orchestra, conducted by Robert Spano.

0: Gaspard de la Nuit by Ravel. Originally piano music, that orchestral arrangement there, played by the Lyon National Orchestra, conducted by Leonard Slotkin.
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Lua Descolorida, Colorless Moon by Osvaldo Golijov. Nadine Sierra was the soprano in that performance, the Royal Philharmonic Orchestra, conducted by Robert Spano. One more moon piece here. This is from the Norwegian-American Ole Yelo, and he'll play it for us at the piano. This is called New Moon.

0: New Moon by the Norwegian-American contemporary composer Ola Yalo. We heard the composer performing. I'm Steve Seal.
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2: 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It's midnight. Mostly clear in Quartzsite this evening with low around 81 and breezy with gusts as high as 25 miles per hour. Sunny and hot tomorrow with a high near 112. Clear in Parker tonight with a low around 79. Sunny and hot tomorrow with a high near 111. And mostly clear in Yuma tonight with a low around 81. Sunny tomorrow with a high near 109.
0: The two musicians you're hearing are a couple of guys who have gone out of their way to try new things in classical music in the pursuit of bringing it to a larger audience, specifically a young audience. Cellist Matt Heimovitz is known for, among other things, touring around the country bringing the Bach cello suites to rock clubs and bars several years ago. Pianist Chris O'Reilly, who hosted the radio show From the Top for many years, showcasing the talent of young musicians, is also noted for his highly praised CD of the music of rock artists like the band Radiohead. Now, if this were all they did, we might have reason to be suspect, but needless to say, these guys are as legit as you can be when it comes to being classical musicians. In this hour, they team up for Rachmaninoff. Stick around. This is the Romanza from the Serenade for Strings by Ernst von Dachnanyi, played by John Ferrer and the English Sinfonia.

That is music by the Hungarian composer and pianist Ernst von Dohnányi, in an arrangement actually by Dmitri Sitkovetsky, the Romanza from the Serenade for Strings by Ernst von Dohnányi, played there by the English Sinfonia, conducted by John Ferrer. Good evening, I'm Steve Seal. Thank you for joining me at this late hour on a Sunday. We're going to enjoy Rachmaninoff's Cello Sonata, played by a couple of musicians who are quite comfortable in the rock realm as well, but completely top-flight classical musicians, to be sure, in about 5 minutes here. This is a work by the American composer James Sutcliffe, and he has entitled this Gymnopédie, and his tip of the hat to Eric Satie and his highly original works with those titles, and we can tell by listening to this work that he's musically got Satie in mind as well. Eastman Rochester Symphony Orchestra, led by Howard Hanson.

Gymnopédie is what James Sutcliffe called that, for reasons that become fairly clear once you listen to the piece. A tip of the hat to Eric Satie. The Eastman Rochester Symphony Orchestra was conducted by Howard Hanson. Here are a couple of gentlemen who, sometimes I wonder if they maybe hear a bit about their forays into rock and roll, maybe a bit more than they would like to. Cellist Matt Heimovitz, who years ago became famous for, not just for doing this, but one of the things that he did that was very interesting was that he toured around the country to rock clubs playing the Bach cello suites. And Christopher O'Reilly, who recorded a number of quite highly praised CDs, the music of rock artists like Radiohead. Well, here they are in a fully classical forum, showing exactly what they have always come here to do primarily, and that's play classical music. And in this case, it's Rachmaninoff's Cello Sonata in G Minor, Matt Heimovitz cello, Christopher O'Reilly piano.

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0: Matt Heimovitz, cello, Christopher O'Reilly, piano, the Cello Sonata by Sergei Rachmaninoff.
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0: We've heard the Langsamer Satz, or Slow Movement, by Anton Webern, performed for us by the Arod Quartet. I'm Steve Seal.
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2: 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It's 1 o'clock. Mostly clear in Quartzsite this evening with low around 81 and breezy with gusts as high as 25 miles per hour. Sunny and hot tomorrow with a high near 112. Clear in Parker tonight with a low around 79. Sunny and hot tomorrow with a high near 111. And mostly clear in Yuma tonight with a low around 81. Sunny tomorrow with a high near 109.
3: According to composer Andrew Schultz, water and music have some things in common. Both can be indescribable with words. Both can be unstoppable and at their most powerful when they're uncontained. For nearly half a decade, Schultz sat with that idea of music and water being interconnected in that way. And he had a title, The Meaning of Water. He sat with that until the right musical vessel came along. Seven harps playing together, making water not just a musical experience, but nearly a spiritual one. That's this work, and it's on the way. I'm Melanie Renata. This is Music.

Another instrument that can often resemble the sound of water is the piano. And this piano sonata by Beethoven really does it. It starts off like a trickle, and then, like you might expect in a piece by Beethoven, it turns into quite the downpour. Here's pianist John O'Connor with Beethoven's Piano Sonata No. 16 in G.

0: Pianist John O'Connor helping you shake off those Sunday scaries as you dip your toes into your Monday. Beethoven's 16th Piano Sonata in G. I'm Melanie Renata with a precious, almost spiritual work for harp on the horizon. 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
0: Less than 8 minutes here for seven harps to take you on a spiritual musical journey, a journey to find the meaning of water. The name of this piece by Andrew Schultz. Here's the Seven Harp Ensemble.

The many strings of the seven harp ensemble all moving together like a rush of water for a work called The Meaning of Water by Andrew Schultz. 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I'm Melanie Renata. You're listening to Music Through the Night. And I want to share this uplifting oboe concerto in D with you by Richard Strauss. Here's oboist Ray Still and the Academy of London.

0: crafted after the atrocities of the Second World War. Strauss's Oboe Concerto in D major, Richard Stamp conducting the Academy of London there with oboist Ray Still.
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2: 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Mostly clear in Quartzsite this evening with low around 81 and breezy with gusts as high as 25 miles per hour. Sunny and hot tomorrow with a high near 112. Clear in Parker tonight with a low around 79. Sunny and hot tomorrow with a high near 111. And mostly clear in Yuma tonight with a low around 81. Sunny tomorrow with a high near 109.
0: Frank Bridge was an English composer with a deeply gentle soul. A pacifist who believed in the power of peace long before the world was torn apart by war. His music from those early years feels a bit like a reflection of that pacifist belief, warm, tender, and lyrical. He wrote his suite for strings during the quiet, reflective days between Christmas and the New Year at the turn of the year 1910. Interestingly, he included the dates with three of the four movements, almost like a diary entry. The Prelude, December 26, 1909. The Intermezzo, January 5th. 1910, and the Nocturne, back to 1909, December 31st. It's as if he was capturing the moments of calm before the storm of the 20th century. And here, that suite for strings by Frank Bridge is performed for you by the Bournemouth Sinfonietta. I'm Melanie Renata. This is Music Through the Night.

0: music written by a pacifist in a somewhat gentler time before the First World War. Norman Delmar conducting the Bournemouth Sinfonietta for a suite for strings by Frank Bridge. I'm Melanie Renata. This is Music Through the Night. And there is a soft and sweet piano solo coming up in just a moment.
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0: Early 19th century French composer Virginie Morel was an award-winning pianist and had a great career going until her patron married her off. This is the Romanza from a work of Morel's. Here's pianist Marie Vermeulen.

A bit of a dark romanza from Morel's 8 Melodic Etudes, pianist Marie Vermeulen performing. The musical atmosphere gets colored in quite a bit here with the majestic First Symphony by German composer Max Bruch, a piece dedicated to another great composer, Johannes Brahms. At the podium is Kurt Mazur leading the Leipzig Gewandhaus. I'm Melanie Renata, and you're listening to Music Through the Night.

0: 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That was the Leipzig Gewandhaus with Brook's first symphony in E-flat major. 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
2: 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The weather forecast for Parker today is sunny and hot with a high near 111, gusts as high as 20 miles per hour, mostly clear tonight with a low around 79. Sunny and hot in Quartzsite with a high near 112, mostly clear tonight with a low around 81. And in Yuma, sunny with a high near 109, mostly clear this evening with a low around 81.

This piece is enveloped in silence. At least that's what Ukrainian composer Valentin Silvestrov has said of this piece. Music he calls simply hymn. The slow-moving theme gradually unfolds into a melancholic atmosphere, never going fully silent, but definitely embraced by a form of stillness, a kindness, a gentleness. The strings of the Stuttgart Chamber Orchestra get to really sink into their emotional depths here. And as the strings weep, you might also. That's all right. We're in it together. I'm Melanie Renata. This is Music Through the Night.

the cello breaking your heart and then stitching it back together again. Thomas Sanderling conducting the Stuttgart Chamber Orchestra for a hymn by Valentin Sevastov. Now the musical pendulum is going to swing far to the other side of the spectrum, at least in mood. The strings stay with you and show you a brighter side of the night. The Chamber Players of Canada with Franz Schubert's trio for violin, viola, and cello. I'm Melanie Renata, and this is Music Through the Night.

0: Of Schubert's more than 600 pieces of music, he crafted just two string trios. That was one of them. His trio for violin, viola, and cello, the Chamber Players of Canada, performing. There's a work that feels a bit like little spring showers just on the horizon. I'm Melanie Renata. This is Music Through the Night.
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0: Away from the summer solstice. So let us enjoy the last little bits of some spring weather with this work. A trickle and a sprinkle of rain in sound. Here's pianist Joanne Polk with three pieces for piano by Amy Beach.

Joanne Polk pouring down the notes like a spring shower. Amy Beach's Three Pieces for Piano, Opus 128. I'm Melanie Renata. Thank you for sharing some of your very precious time and space with me for some music through the night. You get a real interesting piece here from 20th century composer Lucas Foss. He filled his first symphony with a lot of surprises and creative twists. Here, let the BPO take you on this very quirky adventure. Joanne Folletta at the podium.

0: BBC World Service, and now Witness History with me, Stefania Gotzer. I'm taking you back more than 30 years, when the end of the war in Abkhazia forced thousands of people into a harrowing and deadly exodus across the Caucasus Mountains. I shall warn you that this program contains references to war and death, and some listeners may find them distressing. It's the 27th of September 1993, and Suhumi, the capital of a former Soviet territory called Abkhazia, is about to fall into the hands of separatist forces. 2 years earlier, the Soviet Union had collapsed, leaving Georgia an independent country, and Abkhazia a region within Georgia. In the modern Abkhazia, the Abkhaz people only accounted for about 20% of the population. They lived alongside communities such as Armenians and Greeks, and of course, ethnic Georgians, who made up almost half of the population. But now, Abkhaz rebels had taken up arms to seek independence.
1: A ferocious civil war is now raging in the west of Georgia. Troops loyal to the government of Eduard Shevardnadze are trying to crush remaining resistance in the breakaway region of Abkhazia, but it's proving tougher than they'd expected. The rebels have got reinforcements and they've mounted a counterattack. They declared independence last month, but Mr. Shevardnadze says this is still Georgian territory and he's prepared to fight for every inch of it.
0: Guram Odisharia is a

0: being a little bit more choosy.
1: She says farms can use a number of online platforms to let CSA members swap out items in their weekly box. Producers can also shift to a credit system where customers load an online card at the start of the season and choose whether to buy something each week. But these customer conveniences move the model away from what it was meant to do for farms. John Hendrickson is a farm viability specialist at the University of Wisconsin-Madison. Back in the early 90s, he helped organize some of the first CSA memberships at farms in the Madison area. Hendrickson says traditionally, CSA was about people taking on the risk with farmers. But that doesn't work for every consumer.
2: You know, if the farm had a bad year and there were not as many tomatoes, then people got less tomatoes. You know, most consumers are not in a position to roll the dice on in terms of their food budget. And so that has really kind of fallen by the wayside.
1: He says CSA has always required more customer service than selling in bulk or at a market stand. Letting consumers customize their weekly box could create even more administrative work for a farmer who would rather be in their field. It's why some farmers, like Liz Graysneck in central Missouri, are taking a more conservative approach to customer flexibility. She lets her members pay in installments instead of upfront, but they don't have the option of canceling mid-season. Customers can tweak their weekly box when the farm has an abundance of a certain vegetable, but Graysneck says she's not interested in becoming a subscription service.
3: That does not fit what CSA is. You know, for me, CSA embodies eating seasonally, supporting the farm that is feeding you, and I'm not Amazon. You know?
1: She thinks farmers have to find the right balance between serving new kinds of customers and staying true to the whole point of community-supported farming. For NPR News, I'm Hope Kerwin in southern Wisconsin.
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14: From Marketplace in Washington, I'm Kimberly Adams. The U.S. and Iran have reached a tentative deal to end the war and reopen the Strait of Hormuz. Pakistan, which has served as a mediator, says the agreement will be signed on Friday in Switzerland. Marketplace's Nancy Marshall-Genzer explains what comes next.
15: Details of the agreement are scarce. We don't know who will control the strait, if there will be

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3: This is Bird Note. As the tides fall in Cape May, New Jersey, these American oyster catchers are living up to their name. The crow-sized shorebirds are mostly black and white, except for bright yellow eyes and a long orange bill. American oyster catchers are shellfish specialists that can be found foraging in intertidal zones along the U.S. Atlantic shoreline and both coasts of Central and South America. Their unmistakable bills allow them to smash up and scarf down oysters, clams, and other bivalves, attracting the attention of birders and mollusk-mooching seabirds. Sadly, researchers estimate that between 1970 and 2023, American oyster catchers lost roughly half their population to habitat degradation, human disturbance, and predation by mammals like coyotes, raccoons, and domestic cats. We can all do our part to conserve American oyster catchers by giving them space on shared beaches, keeping domestic pets indoors or on leash, and cutting fossil fuel emissions that drive climate change. You'll find more actions you can take to protect birds at our website, birdnote.org. I'm Ariana Rimmel. This episode is dedicated to Bob Goodale, whose lifelong love for birds and nature continues.

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0: It's Morning Edition from NPR News. I'm May Martinez.
25: And I'm Steve Inskeep. Good morning. The drones that Ukraine uses to defend itself against Russia and to attack Russia are, by definition, unmanned, but people are behind them. NPR's Joanna Kakissis reports on an elite Ukrainian unit launching those drones.
26: We're driving on a dirt road deep into a vast field that's somewhere in eastern Ukraine. We stop in the middle of that road and see soldiers in body armor. They are carrying something that looks like a jet that's about the size of a small car.
27: This is our beautiful drone.
26: Beautiful drone.
27: Yeah.
26: We've just arrived here with the long-range strike team. We are dressed like we should be on the front line. And the sun is setting, and we're just waiting. The team is part of Ukraine's unmanned systems forces. The unit's commander uses the military call sign Charlie. NPR is identifying the soldiers in this report by call sign at the request of Ukraine's military, which cites security reasons. Commander Charlie started running this unit 3 years ago when Ukrainian drone technology was in its early stages. Now, he says, these drone systems are very effective. Our defense forces do lack cruise and ballistic missiles, but our drones have really influenced the course of combat operations, and they have hit

0: She lets her members pay in installments instead of upfront, but they don't have the option of canceling mid-season. Customers can tweak their weekly box when the farm has an abundance of a certain vegetable, but Graceneck says she's not interested in becoming a subscription service.
1: That does not fit what CSA is. You know, for me, CSA embodies eating seasonally, supporting the farm that is feeding you, and I'm not Amazon. You know?
0: She thinks farmers have to find the right balance between serving new kinds of customers and staying true to the whole point of community-supported farming. For NPR News, I'm Hope Kerwin in southern Wisconsin.
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4: 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In this week's Arizona edition, a local farming operation says its handling of biosolids is safe. 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
5: Iran's nuclear program has been a source of tension in its relations with the U.S. and Israel for decades. The current war is just the latest example. And yet, Iran remains committed to its nuclear program despite the financial and diplomatic costs. A new book untangles why. 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
11: From Marketplace in Washington, I'm Kimberly Adams. The U.S. and Iran have reached a tentative deal to end the war and reopen the Strait of Hormuz. Marketplace's Nancy Marshall-Genzer explains what comes next.
12: Details of the agreement are scarce. We don't know who will control the strait, if there will be any restrictions on traffic or tolls. Iranian officials apparently think they'll be regulating traffic through the strait with Oman. So there's a lot of uncertainty that's likely to show up in the price of oil. We could be in for another week of volatility. And even if the strait does reopen on Friday, shipping won't go back to normal right away. It could take weeks to work through the backlog of vessels waiting to go through the strait. And they'll have to leave carefully, dodging the mines that still have to be cleared away. That could take weeks or months. It could take even longer to get the flow of natural gas through the strait back to normal. Iranian missile strikes knocked out some of Qatar's gas export facilities. It's expected to take years to get them fully back online. I'm Nancy Marshall-Genzer for Marketplace.
11: Let's do the numbers. Stocks jumped and oil prices fell in response to that news, with Brent crude now trading at $82.54 a barrel. The Dow Jones is up 643 points. That's 1.3%. The S&P 500 is up 1.6%. And the Nasdaq is up 2.4%. We just got the latest snapshot on the housing market from the perspective of home builders. It was down 2 points in June after sentiment ticked up a bit in May. Prior to that, builders had had a 14-month run of negative outlooks. Here's Marketplace's Mitchell Hart.

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1: 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Now that the FIFA World Cup is underway in Mexico, Canada, and the U.S., the drama has shifted to the fields where there have been several surprising results heading into the first full week. And who's missing at the World Cup? Soccer-playing grannies. As the World Cup kicks off, so does the Grannies International Football Tournament, where you're never too old to play, but you may be too young. 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
7: And I'm Steve Inskeep. Good morning. The drones that Ukraine uses to defend itself against Russia and to attack Russia are, by definition, unmanned, but people are behind them. NPR's Joanna Kakissis reports on an elite Ukrainian unit launching those drones.
8: We're driving on a dirt road deep into a vast field that's somewhere in eastern Ukraine. We stop in the middle of that road and see soldiers in body armor. They are carrying something that looks like a jet that's about the size of a small car.
9: This is our beautiful drone.
8: Beautiful drone.
9: Yeah.
8: We've just arrived here with the long-range strike team. We are dressed like we should be on the front line. And the sun is setting, and we're just waiting. The team is part of Ukraine's unmanned systems forces. The unit's commander uses the military call sign Charlie. NPR is identifying the soldiers in this report by call sign at the request of Ukraine's military, which cites security reasons. Commander Charlie started running this unit 3 years ago when Ukrainian drone technology was in its early stages. Now, he says, these drone systems are very effective. Our defense forces do lack cruise and ballistic missiles, but our drones have really influenced the course of combat operations, and they have hit our enemy hard. Ukraine's long-range drones can travel 800 miles and have repeatedly targeted the lifeblood of Russia's economy, oil. Ukrainian President Volodymyr Zelensky says Ukraine knocked out nearly 40% of Russia's primary oil refining capacity in May. The Kremlin, however, has dismissed claims that these drone strikes have hurt Russia's economy. In the farm field, soldiers are hammering in temporary launch pads for the drones. A soldier with a laptop checks the flight plan and other logistics. It's getting darker and darker. There's several drones in a row here. One, two, three. I count at least three. Another soldier, he uses the call sign Push, tells me he's launching drones every night.
10: 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The best work in the world.
8: Why?
10: Because, you know, we are doing a lot of damage for our enemies, and it's everything we need right now.

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7: The weather forecast for Yuma today is sunny with a high near 109. Mostly clear tonight with low around 81. Sunny and hot in Quartzsite with a high near 112. Clear and breezy tonight with low around 82. And in Parker, sunny and hot with a high near 111. Clear tonight with a low around 79.
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9: State House GOP leaders and a teachers union tried to find a deal on school vouchers at the end of this year's session. It didn't pan out, but ESAs are poised to play a big role in this fall's elections.
10: This seeks to strip the Arizona voters of their Article 4 initiative rights, and it does it all under the cover of military families.
9: I'm Mark Brody.
11: And I'm Lauren Gilger. Also today on the show, California officials will soon be able to cite autonomous vehicles for traffic violations. A new study measures the major impact indigenous communities have on agriculture in Arizona.
9: Trying to find habitable planets by studying the stars.
11: And our second act series continues with a husband and wife team that took over a downtown Phoenix restaurant.
12: It just was one of those things that you think about, that if we passed up this opportunity, would we regret it?
9: That and more on the show after a check of this hour's news.
13: Live from NPR News, I'm Lakshmi Singh. President Trump arrives at the G7 summit in France, buoyed by a new preliminary U.S. deal with Iran. After meeting with his host, French President Emmanuel Macron, Trump said the deal set to be signed this week would extend a ceasefire by 60 days in the war and reopen the Strait of Hormuz.
14: The strait is already partially opened. As you know, they're doing a little hunting for a couple of mines that they've already found. But it's essentially ships are starting to go out now. On Friday, it'll be completely opened.
13: However, the Memorandum of Understanding does not resolve several key issues, such as the fate of Iran's nuclear program. Trump says that was the main reason for launching the war and that Iran has fully agreed to not having a nuclear weapon. Iran is demanding an end to international sanctions and wants billions in overseas assets unfrozen. Qatar and Pakistan helped mediate the agreement. NPR's Dia Hadid reports Pakistan's prime minister says his country will facilitate meetings in the run-up to a signing ceremony in Switzerland Friday.
15: The Pakistani prime minister, Shehbaz Sharif, said in a post on X that mediators would facilitate meetings this week. He described them as pre-implementation discussions that are expected to lay foundations for technical talks. The post was a reminder that while the US and Iran have agreed in principle to end their war, there's still multiple disagreements that must be resolved. The war began in late February after the US and Israel struck Iran. Neighboring Pakistan has been leading mediation efforts to try resolve the conflict, tapping into its good relations with both Iran and the US. Dee Hadid, NPR News, Mumbai.
13: Well, with the announcement of an initial agreement, Brent crude prices are down nearly 4%. AAA, which have been watching prices surge since the disruptions in the Strait of Hormuz, now reports national average for a gallon of regular gas is just over $4. A media giant is making major moves to reach more people on streaming. The Fox Corporation is buying Roku in a multi-billion-dollar deal. NPR's Kristen Wright has more.
16: Fox's CEO calls it a defining moment for the company. It proposes to buy Roku in a cash and stock deal valued at around $22 billion. The acquisition would bring together Fox's news, sports, and entertainment content with a major streaming platform with a vast audience. Fox would have access to Roku's 100 million households globally and the chance for more advertising dollars in the race to gain streaming audiences. It's a shift from Fox's reliance on traditional cable TV. Fox says its streaming service Tubi will operate separately alongside the Roku channel. The deal could close in the first half of next year. It still needs shareholder and regulatory approvals. Kristen Wright, NPR News.
13: This is NPR. President Trump's name has been removed from the Kennedy Center in Washington, D.C. NPR's Debbie Elliott says Trump's name came down after he lost a court battle.
17: The grounds of the Kennedy Center were quiet Sunday afternoon. Blue striped tarps remained draped over the building's marble facade, where workers had removed the letters spelling Donald J. Trump and in compliance with a court order.
18: They should never have been up in the first place.
17: Teacher Monica Brooks says she wanted to see the center restored to being named solely for President John F. Kennedy.
18: It's a memorial for a dear president that died. You know, it's like putting his name on his grave. You know, it's bizarre.
17: A federal judge ruled only Congress has the authority to change the name. Debbie Elliott, NPR News.
13: The U.S. Supreme Court's declining to hear an appeal from an aide to the 2016 Trump campaign. Carter Page was a target of secret surveillance during the FBI's investigation to allege Russian interference in the U.S. election process. Page had settled with the U.S. for $1.25 million, but wanted to continue a lawsuit against former U.S. officials, including then FBI Director James Comey. A rare first edition copy of Wuthering Heights is up for auction at the end of June for the first time since 1908. Christie's Auction House says this one is in the publisher's original cloth binding. It is expected to fetch anywhere from $400,000 to £600,000 or $800,000. This is NPR News.
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11: Good morning and welcome to the show here on KJZZ 91.5 in Phoenix. I'm Lauren Gilger.
21: And I'm Mark Brody. Coming up, California will soon be able to cite driverless cars, how that'll work, and whether AVs in Arizona could get tickets.
11: And we'll hear the next edition in our series, Second Acts, with a husband and wife team who kept a downtown Phoenix restaurant alive after its chef's death.
21: But first, state lawmakers wrapped up their 2026 session early Saturday morning. Adjournment came about a day after they approved a budget for the new fiscal year, but not before a lot of back and forth over empowerment scholarship accounts, or ESAs, basically school vouchers. Howie Fisher was at the Capitol for all of it, and after catching up on some sleep, he joins me now to talk about what happened in the waning hours of the session. Good morning, Howie. Hopefully you're well caffeinated.
0: I'm well caffeinated, all caught up in my sleep, just trying to keep my microphone from melting in the heat.
21: Oh, well, that would be a good thing to do. So the legislature wrapped up almost 5 o'clock Saturday morning. But in the hours leading up to it, there are these reports that the House Speaker and the Arizona Education Association, the teachers union, were working on some kind of deal over ESAs. What was that about?
0: Well, House Speaker, Steve Montenegro, is, I think, terrified that the initiative that's being placed on the ballot by the Arizona Education Association, Save Our Schools, will pass. And while he recognizes that perhaps there need to be things to curb some of the more bizarre purchases, the things that have been reported on, like lingerie and jewelry and trips to Disneyland, what he didn't want were things like an absolute $150,000 cap on parents. Mm. These are the folks who probably were sending their kids already to private and parochial schools and now can get $7,400 vouchers. So he said, as you point out, let's make a deal. The problem became, and we can get into some of the specifics, that he worked with the Arizona Education Association, apparently not with Save Our Schools, which is part of the initiative, and all of this was occurring without the Democrats, who, while they're in the minority of the legislature, are the key supporters of some of these things, and knowing that all the Republicans probably wouldn't go along, and it blew up on him. And all this comes down to the fact that we're still fighting what started out in 2012 as a nice idea for students and has just ballooned.
21: Right. Well, it started off, as we've talked about, for a particular group of students, and sort of over time, it has evolved to include more students, and now it involves all students.
0: Exactly. Remember, then 2012, the whole purpose was there are some students who had some special needs that probably couldn't be met in public schools. So it would tell parents, tell you what, we're going to give you some money. You can take that money and send your kid to a certain school who might be able to deal with issues like autism or something else that it's harder for school districts. Well, we all knew at the time that this was the proverbial camel's nose under the tent, and it has been that way. It now includes the students of military families. It now includes foster children. It now includes children on reservations. It now includes students who are going to schools rated D and F. And then in 2022, under Doug Ducey, they said, we're going to have universal vouchers and that anybody can get a voucher. They're about $7,400, $7,500 a year now, and they can take them where they want. They can use them for private schools. They can use parochial schools. And what's been problematic in terms of the spending is they can use it for homeschooling. And at this point, I think the Education Association said, look, this is taking now $1 billion a year out of the budget. Remember, this started in 2022 with 12,000 students. Now we've got over 100,000 in there.
21: Right.
0: And the fear was that somehow this was going to continue to drain public education. So hence the initiative and hence the efforts to kill it.
21: So, Howie, what was actually in the deal that Steve Montenegro, the House Speaker, and the AEA came up with before the Senate defeated it?
0: Well, it started off with the issue of that, well, maybe we do need some constraints. Maybe we do need an actual list of what can't be purchased. Now, it's important to remember that wasn't much of an offer, given that theoretically, if you look at the actual laws, you can only use this for legitimate education expenses. Now, what's happened is people have decided, well, I need to take my kid to that trip to Tokyo to teach him about international law. I need to go ahead and, you know, get a nice car so they can do driver training. And then there were the things that, again, you know, the lingerie, I'm not sure where the lingerie fit in. Perhaps there was some, you know, home ec program that somebody said that they needed. And all of that, so Speaker Montenegro said, we'll make a list. You can't have that kind of stuff. We'll also put a limit on how much kids can carry forward going to college, because one of the issues that has come up is while this was meant for helping the kids to go to school now, there's a little loophole in there that says If you're not using it all, you can bank it. And this is particularly important for homeschool children because they can say, well, we'll just buy our curriculum on our own and we'll take our $7,400, $7,500 or larger for students with special needs and we'll bank it for 12 years and then we can pay for college. And so he agreed to put in a cap in there of $24,000 basically of how much you can carry forward. The AEA said, okay, that's fine, because they also knew that while they probably have enough signatures right now to get the ballot, it's going to be a very expensive campaign going forward. They would have to fight against another, I would call it sort of a sham reform by a group called Fortify Arizona that Betsy DeVos is sponsoring. And there's no guarantee that it would be approved. And I think they thought it was a decent deal. Obviously, it would have been nice for the Democrats, say, if you'd included us. And also there's a belief, I think, by a lot of folks in the Save Our Schools, which is the grassroots organization, you could have done better. Perhaps some money for Proposition 1, 2, 3. Perhaps, you know, why did you even put in that they can carry cash forward? And so the whole thing just started to fall apart in the late hours. And then what happened was this poison pill. And that's really crucial.
1: Right.
0: Because the lawmaker said, okay, if you don't take our deal, we're going to find a way to kill your whole initiative without even having to go to the ballot. So they put something on the ballot that says, if the children of military families who are, again, eligible, lose some of their benefits, like the ability to carry that cash forward, in any future initiative, anything passed after November 1st, the entire measure that does that, not just that part, the entire measure is constitutionally voided. And remember, they were doing this as a constitutional measure, and the AEA initiative was statutory. Constitution in general trumps statutory. And so what they ended up putting on the ballot is a poison pill. That if you find this nice-sounding thing to go ahead and help the children of military families, nobody wants to hurt the children of military families, you go ahead and you effectively kill the entire initiative reform, and we're back to ground zero.
1: So, Harry, very briefly before we let you go, does it seem as though that provision, that ballot measure might be subject to a legal challenge before November?
0: Well, this is a little trickier because of the fact that people could say, well, it's not constitutional to kill something else. But again, they crafted it as a constitutional amendment. So does the Supreme Court say, no, you can't do that kind of, you know, two-step, for lack of a better word? I think there will be a challenge to it. What the court will do, you know, you could lose a lot of money, you know, betting on what the Supreme Court will do with any particular ballot measure. I have seen them go, from the extreme position of things don't have more than one subject because there are two things some people would want, some people don't want, to is it part of a larger whole, and therefore we'll let it go to the ballot.
1: Yeah.
0: A lot of lawyers are going to be spending a lot of time and a lot of money on this.
1: Interesting. All right. We'll see what happens. That is Howie Fisher with Capital Media Services. Howie, thanks as always.
0: Glad to be here.
21: California officials will be able to cite autonomous vehicles for traffic violations starting on July 1st. Right now, they're only able to give tickets to human drivers. The change comes as a result of a law approved in 2024 and generally requires AVs to have a way for police officers, firefighters, or other first responders to communicate with a human if the vehicle is doing something illegal or they need the vehicle to be doing something other than what it's doing. Former California State Assemblymember Phil Ting sponsored the new law. He says he first started seeing AVs testing in his San Francisco neighborhood 6 or 7 years ago, first with a person inside, then without one, and then as full-fledged robo-taxis.
3: And what we saw in San Francisco was a number of issues. We saw autonomous vehicles not knowing how to handle a live fire situation. So firefighters had blocked off the road, and you saw vehicles going into those areas. I had a colleague, a state senator's daughter, was in a autonomous vehicle when the vehicle went into a live police situation, meaning the police were trying to block off the area. And so we just saw these situations where the vehicles were still learning what areas not to enter. And there was really no way for law enforcement or public safety to engage with these vehicles. Obviously, you couldn't tell people to pull over, couldn't tell them what to do. There was no way to contact central dispatch, all of that. And so, we worked on a bill to really find a statewide method to provide accountability to the autonomous vehicles, but also find a way that made sense. At first, we were just simply going to allow the vehicles to be cited, just like you and I are cited if we violate, something of the vehicle code. What we found out is the courts also didn't really know how to handle them. So we needed to figure out a new way of doing it. It made sense that DMV in our state regulates the autonomous vehicles, meaning before the autonomous vehicles can operate, they have to go through DMV, get licensing, get certification, get permitting. And then if there's issues, then DMV can unilaterally pull the permit. So when Cruz ran over a woman, dragged a woman, and then they were not forthright about all the circumstances leading up to that, their license to operate in California was pulled. And so DMV has that sole authority. So it made sense that DMV, being the regulatory body, was the agency that really should have the citation authority as well. And so we set up a process where DMV, that notification would happen at the local officer level, but DMV would be getting that information instantly, and then DMV would be setting up a process on how to handle the citations with the company so that they could take corrective action.
21: This is such an interesting situation because, we hear so often about technology sort of moving faster than policy can move. And as you referenced, this is not something that anyone had to try to create policy for before. What were the conversations like between you and your colleagues and maybe even the industry in terms of, how do we go about doing this? Because you were doing it for the first time.
3: Well, what's interesting is I think there's an acknowledgement that there were issues going on that needed to be addressed and that there needed to be some way to communicate with the cars. And so we set up a process where that the car companies would have a way to talk to the vehicles. Should a police officer or a firefighter have to talk to the vehicles, that there is a way to have two-way communication with the human back in central dispatch. So we set up that process that was very important so that, people could pull over or law enforcement could tell a car to pull over and stop and immediately, have that car sort of taken over. We also wanted to make sure that DMV was getting the information, that the DMV was getting the information they needed to properly regulate the companies.
21: So you mentioned conversations with the companies, the autonomous vehicle companies. Were they generally on board with this? Do they understand the need to cite when traffic laws are violated?
3: Yeah, absolutely. And they needed to know that they needed to have some process to really engage with public safety and law enforcement.
21: So I wonder if part of the goal here is when an autonomous vehicle, a Waymo or a Cruise or any vehicle, goes into a situation that it shouldn't or breaks the law in some way, is part of the goal to get the company to maybe work on the software to make sure that those cars know they shouldn't do it?
3: That's the number one goal, right? Because it's not like they're programmed to, ironically, you see the autonomous vehicles, they're the only ones going the speed limit because they're programmed to not go above the speed limit, right? So they don't go above the speed limit. They're going 25 miles an hour or 35 miles an hour or whatever the limit is. That's what they are. They're not programmed to go 10 miles over the limit. And so absolutely, that's the whole point, was to take corrective action, which is why the companies worked with me, because they knew the alternative could have been a ban. And they also knew the alternative could have been the Wild West, where every local jurisdiction would start to try to govern these cars differently.
21: It's an interesting point you make about how the cars are programmed to obviously go the speed limit. They stop at red lights. They stop at stop signs. They're not texting
3: or
21: drinking
3: or anything. Like all the Uber drivers don't pull over, even if they should pull over to pick up a passenger. They just park in the middle of the street, which drives me a little crazy. And yet the Waymos are programmed, hey, you pull over to find an open spot so you're out of traffic.
21: Yeah. Well, so I wonder then if the situations, and you alluded to this at the very beginning, the situations that this is really meant for are sort of unusual situations, things you don't come across every day that an autonomous vehicle might just not have any idea how to handle.
3: Well, I would say, I don't know that they're unusual situations because, you know, having firefighters block off a road or having police officers do that, they're happening every single day, right? So this is a natural disaster. They are just not the most common occurrences. And so the cars didn't have the proper programming, proper protocol. And so in essence, I think there wasn't a lot of thought paid to how these cars were going to interact with other human beings around the vehicles.
1: So in that kind of situation where a firefighter or police officer needs an autonomous vehicle to not be there, like, is there a way for them to get the vehicle to move? Do they just like write down the license plate and contact DMV?
3: The way the bill was written is the deal in the bill was, which is in there, that they're supposed to set up some two-way communication so that the officers can immediately engage with the vehicles and engage with the human being so they can tell the vehicles to get out of that area.
1: Okay. Is it your expectation that after some amount of time that, you know, the companies will have programmed their vehicles to address all of these situations and police officers won't have to keep citing them?
3: It's not a matter of over a certain amount of time. My expectation is once it is brought to their attention that they are taking immediate corrective action, and that if they're not, then DMV is going to be tracking that and making sure that they take corrective action. And if they don't, they're going to get their license revoked. That's my expectation. Just like it's no different than, you know, if you don't take corrective action in terms of your driving ability, at some point you get your license revoked.
1: Right. But I guess in terms of, like, you mentioned how some of these situations were things that maybe the programmers hadn't quite conceived of yet when they were writing the software. So I would imagine that over time, like, there will be just fewer and fewer of those situations.
3: Absolutely.
1: Arising.
3: My expectations is, yeah, once they can put that into the program, they'll be adaptable. And the nice thing is they'll be adaptable across the fleet. It's not like they have 1,000 drivers and they have to train 1,000 drivers. Once the program is put in place, it should work across their entire fleet.
1: Right. Have you had conversations with policymakers in other states about this?
3: I have not.
1: So, like, a place like Arizona, which obviously also has a lot of autonomous vehicles,
3: they haven't reached out to you or anything. Nobody has. Yeah.
1: Are you surprised by that?
3: No, not really. I think there's a lot of hesitation to be, you know, I think it's kind of ironic. Most states follow California, but very rarely do they want to admit that they're following California.
1: All right. We'll have to leave it there. That is Phil Ting, a former member of the California State Assembly. Phil, thanks so much. I appreciate it.
3: Thanks, Mark. Appreciate the interview.
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4: Good morning. It is the show on KJZZ 91.5. I'm Lauren Gilger.
1: And I'm Mark Brody. Coming up, when the chef and founder of a beloved Valley restaurant passed away, a local married couple decided to go from regulars to co-owners.
39: The restaurant was always our favorite restaurant. I don't know. Something about it just felt so right. This is a gem in downtown Phoenix, this historic house. And I couldn't sleep. I just thought about it all night.
1: We'll hear their story as our series second act continues.
2: But first, a new study out of the University of Arizona measures the scale and economic output of tribal agriculture in our state. And it's big. U of A professor and Dry Hopi farmer Michael Kotutwa Johnson co-authored the study and found American Indians operate 62% of farms in the state and manage more than 80% of the state's total agricultural land to the tune of 20 million acres. But as Kotutwa Johnson told me, it's a seriously under-researched area.
6: You know, I think it's part of our system on how we look at American Indians in this country. You know, we don't really know what their history was. But, you know, our history here in Arizona, with the tribes in Arizona, a majority of them have a deep agricultural history that goes way back even 10,000 years. And so we're not really, you know, at the forefront thought of what I would call industrial agriculture, which is primary source of agriculture in Arizona, where you have a lot of cotton farms, alfalfa farms, things like that. So I think that's one of the reasons why it kind of misses the boat. I think also that a lot of the people see casinos in this state. They don't see the agricultural exploits that are happening on the ground. So there's little attention given to that.
2: 62% of all the farms in the state operated by Native Americans, 81% of the state's total agricultural land, tribal land. I mean, this is a massive footprint. And I wonder, like, how did we not know this before? Were you surprised by these results?
6: I was very surprised, but, you know, it's not too surprising because, you know, tribes, the 22 federally recognized tribes in Arizona sit on about a fourth of the acreage of land in Arizona. So that's pretty much what it is. But like I said, I don't think people really understand the agricultural imprint and footprint that we have here in Arizona and have since almost like to say time immemorial.
2: Right.
6: And so, I mean, we've got canal infrastructure that was, you know, basically built upon existing Hohokam agriculture that was done, you know, before, you know, the state was even founded and the country was founded.
2: Right. We see the evidence of that right here in the valley in our biggest city here. I mean, so this connects to what you do, right? You're a Hopi dry farmer. I've been out to your farm on the reservation, interviewed you about your work there and watched how you do this kind of amazing thing, growing this crop with almost no water sometimes, whatever comes down from the sky. And it's got this long cultural history that it is rooted to. So, I mean, obviously that's part of your motivation here and part of what you're trying to do with not just this study, but with your entire body of work, right?
6: Yes, it is. You know, my big body of work is called the revitalization of the American Indian food system. And why is that so important? Because, you know, you have one reservation here that has about an 80% diabetic rate, which is the biggest in the globe. And you also have another one, which I saw congressional testimony on, that the life expectancy rate is only 52 years old. So you combine those two factors in the health of the people. It's one of the reasons why I like this study, because it brings all the data necessary so that we can maybe get a bigger pot of the pie, not necessarily all for economic gain, but turn the health numbers of our people around so that they have a long life expectancy and rate and not such high rates of diabetes and heart disease.
2: Yeah. And you're debunking this idea that tribal agriculture, or I guess tribal economy in general, is not having any kind of economic impact on the state. Like, it's in fact having a very big one, it seems.
6: Yes, it is. You know, and I think that's one of the things that, you know, the Farm Bureau first kind of brought attention to some of these numbers, and they're a very good outfit. But, you know, the state's Department of Agriculture also should pay attention to this, because, you know, when we talk about money, we heard about there's a $3 billion agricultural industry in Yuma. But there's also a couple of tribes down there where a lot of those revenues may or may not be generated from. And so, you know, it's just kind of looking at the whole thing in its totality. And I think, you know, we're here now. We've always been here. And it's just sometimes we need a little bit more recognition than what we're currently seeing for our agricultural ventures.
2: Talk about economic output, because the numbers here are pretty stark. I mean, you've got $753.3 million in total output in terms of economic output, almost 4,000 jobs related to this. What does this look like? A lot of this is small-scale farms?
6: A lot of this is small-scale farms. Some of it's big-scale farms with industrial agriculture, but it's basically all the inputs of it and all the value-addedness that comes from that that makes – these are estimates that were based off the 2022 census. So I would imagine in my mind that those numbers keep going up only because we see a lot of our own land that was once used for agriculture that's not owned by the tribe going into more urban settings and starting to be developed on in a big way. And so I'm just trying to figure out how we can get a bigger footprint and also collaborate with those people who would like to farm but just don't have the opportunity because they're having to pay an enormous amount of money to have water brought to their fields.
2: Yeah, so water is definitely a part of this. When you look toward the future of Native American agriculture in the state, it looks like, I mean, you're anticipating it to be an even bigger part of the pie. Does that have to do with big ag? Does that have to do with tribal water rights?
6: Well, a lot of it has to do with tribal water rights. You know, tribal water rights under one of the agreements, some of the tribes in southern Arizona are actually allowed 60% of the CAP. They're allowed to utilize that much, but they don't. I think it's more about what farmers can do and cannot do with a limited amount of water supply, especially now that we have the lower and upper basin negotiating for new allocations and new water rights that's well underway. A lot of this tribal land is also leased to non-Indians where they're free to do a lot of agriculture techniques without really having studies done on what types of things they're putting in our soils. Because part of my work is that, you know, we need to look at these soils because I feel like, you know, when I was going out to the different reservations looking at their distribution centers, food distribution centers, I didn't see hardly any of their own native products on those shelves in there. And so we all know that these native products like the 60-day corn that T.O. has, the temporary beans that Ramona has are very healthy for the tribal members, very nutrient dense.
2: Yeah.
6: But we need to make sure that we plant these on those soils that can benefit the type of plants those are to bring nutritional value and nutritional health to the people of whose land these crops are originally raised on.
2: That's interesting. So you're saying a lot of this is tribal land leased out to big agriculture companies that might be growing things that are rough on the land and maybe thirsty
6: that are rough
2: crops.
6: On the land. You know, you have some places I know they probably have at least 20, 30 years of alfalfa production, cotton production. And so those are heavy water users, you know, and so we're trying to figure out ways to collaborate. You know, I sure would like to have a vision where the tribe start leasing a lot of their land to small farmers who want to get started, and because some of the water rights would come with that. And I think we can do that. Then they could dictate policy through different agricultural codes that would allow them to actually have some economic benefit. Because if you're raising, you know, organic products on reservations, you can sell those things to like Trader Joe's and Whole Foods and even contribute to some of the health and nutrition of those urban schools that are around that reservation. Mm-hmm. So you can also, because of the way the regulations are written, you can also do the value addedness of these crops.
2: That's quite a vision you're laying out there. So, I mean, the study, you say you want it to serve as a baseline going forward. What do you hope for the future in terms of research in this area?
6: Well, it's not so much the research, it's just more the participation. You know, whether you know this or not, we have this thing called the Federally Recognized Tribal Extension Program. It's a four-year program every year that allows us to put tribal agricultural extension agents, kind of like my job, on the various reservations, but we only have 5 out of the 22. And these people are key in order to start like community gardens to help find the needs of the tribe, to start programs that would help with tribal agriculture. But I would sure like to find a way that the state could step in and also allocate funds, because look how much we're helping the state, not only our agricultural revenues, but our gaming revenues and water that we're helping with municipalities that are paying near to nothing for accessing tribal water. So we need to figure out a best way to not only help their community, but also help the tribal community. Mm-hmm. And I think that's the most important thing.
2: All right. Dr. Michael Kotutwa Johnson, a Dry Hopi farmer, co-author on this study, as well as assistant professor and cooperative extension specialist of indigenous resilience at the University of Arizona, joining us. Thank you so much for coming on. I appreciate it very much.
6: Thank you so much. I appreciate it.
21: And this is the show.
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16: 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I'm Lauren Gilger.
21: And I'm Mark Brody. A lab at ASU is allowing students to get some experience working with telescopes on a specific mission. The Star Planet Activity Research CubeSat, or SPARCS, is a small telescope about the size of a cereal box. It's monitoring the ultraviolet levels of a type of star. Danny Jacobs is a professor in ASU School of Earth and Space Exploration.
17: What we're trying to do is to look at enough different stars in this type to be able to make predictions for any other of that star type. So it doesn't even matter if these particular stars have planets. We just want to see the ones that are kind of like representative of the galaxy, because there's so many in the galaxy. It's just like doing a survey, right, of people out in the world. You don't call literally everybody to ask them their politics opinions. You call like 100 and just make sure you ask different people. So that's what we're doing.
21: Jacob says the most common situation for a habitable planet is for it to be right next to a star that's flaring all the time. That's the kind of thing this team is looking for, staring at what are called M-dwarf stars and counting the number and size of flares.
17: The goal is to monitor the most common kind of star in the galaxy. The most common kind of star is also going to be the star that's most likely to have a planet. Because if you just take planets and you scatter them around all the stars, that's going to be the most common kind of star. And the most common kind of star is an M-dwarf star. It's a much smaller and redder and cooler than our star. It's very different than our star.
21: Jacob says ASU has invested in small satellites by building a CubeSat lab called the Interplanetary Lab. He says to think of it as a training aerospace company that's staffed by students and run and managed by faculty. One of those students is senior Josh Sink, a mechanical engineering major. I met up with him in the lab recently and asked about a typical day there.
18: Typically, with my schedule, I'll come in here earlier off the morning, right? So 9 a.m., we'll probably have a contact with the satellite closer to about 9:30, 10 a.m. So I'll show up at 9. We make sure all operation stations are ready to go, right? All of our setup checklists are complete. And then we will then operate the satellite from about 9 to about noon.
21: And when you say operate the satellite, you're sending it commands to do something, right?
18: Yes, yes. So a quick example is we'll establish a connection, right? In this connection, we'll go ahead and gather information. We are led by a flight director. So the flight director will then take us through a planned activity for the day. And this activity was briefed beforehand. So we'll do things such as send sequences, right? These are commands that essentially tell the spacecraft what to do later. So if we're observing or we're testing or whatever it is we're doing, we'll send those out. And then we also got to gather a lot of information from all the observations that we take.
21: Now, you mentioned that you're measuring UV levels. What is that telling you? What are you looking for by measuring the amount of UV in a particular place?
18: A lot of this we're calibrating, right? We're working on it. In a more general sense, what the UV tells us is if there is a chance of a habitable zone for planets outside our solar system.
21: So you're looking for life, some form of life outside of Earth.
18: Well, we're looking for a piece of that puzzle. So there's a lot of things that can determine that. UV radiation is the harmful things that can, it's kind of like when you get a sunburn, that's your UV radiation, mm-hmm. right? So if the UV levels are far too high, right, obviously there is no chance for habitable zone there.
21: So it sounds like you're both ruling places out and also ruling the possibility of a place in? Like if the UV levels are too high, you can say, well, we're not going to find anything here.
18: Yeah, a lot of this is on our science team, so we're kind of the bridge between that, right? So we'll take a look at all of this data later on, and then, yeah, we can kind of look at... We've got a list of targets, right? So we'll use some as calibration, and then we'll also look at some new things and compare with some data. So, yeah.
1: What have you learned by doing this? Not necessarily just about sort of the data and what it is telling you, but maybe what have you learned about... you know, things that might interest you or about yourself or about sort of the universe more broadly?
18: Yeah, there's so many things that I've learned from this project. I think the realm of satellites in general, I really didn't understand in the potential for science. So if, you know, our little toaster that's out in space with a telescope is able to contribute to something as big as like looking for habitable planets and things like that, I think... like it really put in perspective like how cool science really is and how cool space is. And I mean, on the technical side of things, I've learned a whole lot of data this, satellite that, right? But I think the absolute coolest things is just the potential for what we can actually do out there.
1: One, I would imagine you're somebody who was inclined to think science is pretty cool to begin with, right? You're a mechanical engineering student. Like, you're not somebody who's coming in from a non-scientific background. But was it difficult to sort of take that background and do something that is at least somewhat different than what you had been doing?
18: I would say, yeah, there's definitely a learning curve. You learn a lot of new things. So mechanical engineers are a lot more techie, right? You learn about physics and science. Science things revolving like structures and stuff like that. But once you start looking at science missions kind of like this, which really doesn't have much to do with mechanical engineering, there's a lot to learn. You pick up a lot of terms from people nearby. It's such a big bucket of knowledge. It's pretty cool.
1: Has this changed what you think you might want to do when you graduate working here?
18: Potentially. I think what has changed mostly is I really want to do space. So before, I was a little unsure. I wanted to get involved on campus. I found the lab, ended up getting hired, but now it's kind of locked it in for me. Whatever is in space that I got to do or find, or that's what I want to do.
1: What has it meant for you to be able to do this kind of work as an undergrad?
18: It means a lot. It really does. I was really kind of confused on what I wanted to do, right? I knew I wanted to do engineering, but I didn't know what. But this opportunity to work on Sparks, it really kind of paved the way for what I want to do with my time, you know? So that means a lot, having a passion.
1: So what is it like when you're all sitting at those computers back there and, you know, you're working on a mission or something? Like, can you sort of take me into what it's like, what it feels like, what the mood is like in the room when that's happening?
18: Yeah, I think I can give you a great example of our first contact. So it's pretty typical for sometimes, like, you try to connect in your satellite and you get nothing, right? Mm. So you don't necessarily know exactly where it's at when it gets launched and deployed. We don't know exactly where it's at. We get kind of a general idea. So based off of that, we'll try and connect to it, and the room is silent, right? We have our comms on. Our flight director is making a couple call-outs, right?
1: You're on the headsets.
18: All on the headsets, yes. So we'll get things like our elevation, right? So our dish is going to point and track this thing. So as it's pointing, we're getting just small call-out elevations, right? We have something called acquisition of signal and loss of signal. This determines how long we're in contact with the satellite. So we're getting time counts down to the end. We're waiting. It's quiet. And we're waiting to get that signal. And then, just like that, you get the signal. All of your dashboards, they light up like a Christmas tree. And then the guy responsible for watching that says, "We have acquisition of signal." And it's that moment right there, especially on day one, was really something just kind of out of a movie, because like we're talking to something in space. So that kind of atmosphere in itself, it's exhilarating.
1: That sounds so nerve-wracking, waiting to get that signal that, okay, we're good. We can do this now.
18: Yeah, the suspense is pretty real.
21: Josh Sink is a senior and a mechanical engineering major at ASU. He also works in the interplanetary lab there.
0: And this is the show.
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7: 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That's coming up on Q from CBC.
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0: And now it's time for the next edition of our series here on the show about Arizonans who have started over, turned a new leaf, started a fresh chapter, maybe midway through life, maybe in retirement, maybe just as they're getting going. It's called Second X. And today, let's meet a husband and wife team who took over a beloved downtown Phoenix restaurant after its founder and chef passed away of ovarian cancer.
11: I actually met her through selling wine to her when she owned a previous restaurant. And I can tell in the first 5-10 minutes meeting her that we were going to hit it off. We got along super well. We had similar interests. She also spoke French and Italian. And she was a wonderful, one of the loveliest people I've ever met in my life.
0: To Catherine and Gregory Cohen, Farish House was a special place run by a very special woman, Lori Hassler. And they were just regulars.
39: The restaurant was always our favorite restaurant. We would bring our kids here in high school, and our daughter, it was her favorite restaurant.
0: But after Hassler's passing, Gregory took her husband out for lunch.
11: I asked him how things were going with the restaurant, if he had any buyers, and he said he had a few, but you know, wanted to gut the place, and it wasn't exactly what he was looking for. And I kind of joked with him, half jokingly told him, oh, that's funny, because Catherine and I always dreamt of having a restaurant. If it was, it'd be like in an old house, it'd be European comfort food, which is exactly what this is. And he suggested, he goes, well, why don't you guys buy it then? And I kind of laughed at him, and I said, no, I don't think so, but thank you for offering, it's flattering. And that night I went home, and Catherine's usually the very sensible, level-headed one, and I react a lot on my emotions, and I'm a bit impulsive. And I told her about our conversation, and she got really quiet. The next morning she woke up, and she goes,

0: got to thinking. She had never worked in a restaurant. She'd spent her career in HR. But Gregory, who is originally from France, had some experience in the industry as a beer and wine distributor. And Catherine told me she just had a feeling.
1: I don't know. Something about it just felt so right. This is a gem in downtown Phoenix. This historic house, it just was one of those things that you think about, that if we passed up this opportunity, would we regret it? So that was top of mind for me, and I couldn't sleep. I just thought about it all night, and we just thought this might be something we can do as a family. Both of our kids are in their early 20s, and it's something we could do with them, and just something we could be proud of in our last career phase.
2: Last career phase, right? But that's quite a jump for your last career phase, right? So what did you think, Gregory, then, when your very sensible wife said, you know, maybe we should think about this?
3: I was a little shocked, but I was really happy. And like she said, it was like the last of our career phase, but it was really something that it was like exactly like Catherine said, if we didn't do it, it felt like something that we would regret if we didn't do it. I was thrilled and I was so excited for the opportunity. It's been so invigorating and I can't say enough of what a great experience it's been so far. And really, it's been that way in a large way. And it is scary to open a restaurant, but Lori did such a great job of setting up this restaurant and staffing it. A lot of our staff have been here since day one. They've been here for 7 years, and they take ownership of the restaurant. It is scary to buy a restaurant, to run a restaurant, but when you have such a great foundation already, it made the transition so much easier than a lot of people imagine. I had so many friends and colleagues from the industry tell me, what are you doing? You're crazy. You know better. You know how crazy restaurant is. And I had some that were very encouraging, like the folks at Far Away. But it was definitely, it was one of those things where it felt right. I just felt like I had to do it.
2: I wonder if, from your point of view, because you'd been working with restaurants in your career for so long, had you watched restaurant owners for years and, like, you know, some come and go and they fail and they make it and they struggle? Yes. Had you always kind of wanted to try it yourself and be like, I could do this better?
3: It's always been in the back of our minds. I mean, and that's why it just seemed like the right thing to do.
2: So let me ask you about Lori's legacy here, right? Because did you change anything? I mean, have you just sort of taken it and said, we would like this to never be different?
1: It was our favorite restaurant, so we thought it was perfect the way it is. We have so many customers that come in here and just thank us for stepping in, keeping it the same. We will eventually make our mark on it, you know, see where we can add an influence a little bit. But Gregory grew up with this European comfort food, so all of the food on the menu is things that he grew up with, and it just feels right.
2: Let me ask you about the day-to-day, because, I mean, like you said, you were on Zoom calls all day on your computer before this. You were working on the outside of the industry in a very different capacity. When you're, you know, in this small old house, right, every day working with this small staff trying to keep this thing going, what's the kind of, like, level of stress been like?
3: It's ebbed and flowed, as you can imagine. Like, it could be really stressful at times. It could not be as stressful as you think, but it's all the time exciting and fun. Like, even it sometimes makes me wonder about myself and wonder what kind of person I am, that I enjoy so much a lot of that stress and that chaos. Yeah. But I do, and I thrive in it, and it's been very empowering and energizing, and I'm just so happy to be able to do it. I look forward to coming to work every day. And this is, like we were saying, this is an older home, and that was something we always like being together, is entertaining people at home. And this is kind of what we do. We're entertaining people at our home.
2: Yeah. I mean, it's quite a leap. Like, what do you say to other people who might be thinking about this or wishing they could do something incredibly different in their lives, you know, even in the kind of final career chapter of their lives, and say, like, I can't do that. That's too much of a risk.
1: I've always been one of those people that are overthinking everything. For some reason, when it feels right, I didn't overthink it. I think it was just that gut feeling that we need to do this. Honestly, the plan was for me to keep my current job that I had. I was at a company for 22 years. I loved what I did, but it was a little bit forced second act. I was laid off, and it was 5 days before we took ownership in November. So I just, you know, embraced it and figured that's how life was supposed to happen for me, and jumped right in, and I just

0: felt like all the stars have aligned.
1: Have there been surprising moments for you in particular coming from such a different field?
0: I think what's surprising is we've been working a lot of hours. We wake up in the morning, we're talking about work all day long. There's planning. Then we come to the restaurant at night, we're working. We go home, we debrief, we sit around the fire pit in our courtyard and maybe have a glass of wine and debrief with our daughter who's working with us a lot. So it feels like we are working so many hours, yet it doesn't feel like work at all. I think that's the most surprising.
1: Yeah. What's your favorite dish on the menu? What's your favorite thing to eat here?
2: That's so hard to say. I'd say the cassoulet is probably up there for me. The bouillabaisse is up there for me. The raclette is. I mean, there's so many different things. It just depends on the day. It's hard to say. It really is. Yeah.
0: My favorite's the short ribs. That's one thing I just never really cooked at home, so I enjoy it here. And our fingerling potatoes are pretty spectacular.
1: Making me hungry. All right. Catherine and Gregory Cohen, thank you both so much for having me, and congratulations.
0: Thank you. Thank you.
2: Thank you very much for having us.
1: That's the latest edition in our second act series. If you know someone who you would like to feature in this series, send us a note. We are at the show at kjzz.org.

0: And that'll do it for this Monday edition of the show. Thanks for starting your week with us. Thanks for being here, of course. For Lauren Gilger, I'm Mark Brody here in Phoenix. Have a terrific rest of your day. Hope to have you right back here tomorrow.
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4: The weather forecast for Yuma today is sunny with a high near 109, mostly clear tonight with low around 81, sunny and hot in Quartzsite with a high near 112, clear and breezy tonight with low around 82, and in Parker, sunny and hot with a high near 111, clear tonight with a low around 79.
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0: Tom Power, welcome to Q. So back in the late 1800s, a journalist named Nellie Bly checked herself into a psychiatric asylum for women in New York City. Now, Nellie herself wasn't sick, but she wanted to report on what was happening inside. And what she found shocked her, and the article she wrote about it changed America, and some say was the beginning of investigative journalism. The Canadian playwright Hannah Moscovich will be here to tell you Nellie's incredible story, how Hannah adapted it for a new opera, and she has maybe the best answer I've ever heard to whether art can actually make any real change. Hannah Moscovich coming up. Plus, the voice of Tina Belcher from the long-running animated show Bob's Burgers, Dan Mintz, will be here to talk about playing a 13-year-old girl as a man in his 40s. All that coming up on Q.
1: This is National Native News. I'm Jill Freitas. Despite the Navajo Nation DOJ advising government staff not to testify about a failed multi-million dollar housing project, one employee broke ranks. KJZZ's Gabriel Pietrasio has details.
2: So far, Navajo Nation controller Sean McCabe has been the sole witness out of a dozen or so to comply with the Budget and Finance Committee's subpoenas.
3: Would you please stand and raise your right hand? Do you solemnly swear or affirm that the statements you make during your testimony shall be the truth, the whole truth, and nothing but the truth?
4: I do. My intention today is not to undermine a DOJ advisement. My intention is to fulfill my professional duties as a certified public accountant.
2: Yet McCabe was still cautious on Wednesday.
4: I would have hoped that legal counsel was here to step in if I needed it, if I was breaching any client attorney privileges, but it doesn't appear that they are.
2: The Zenny Home hearing is set to wrap up this week. For National Native News, I'm Gabriel Pietrasio.
1: Members of the Confederated Tribes of Siletz Indians recently shared their perspective on harvesting a humpback whale last November. As KLCC's Brian Bull reports, the harvest highlights the whale's cultural significance to coastal Native communities.
5: For nearly 2 hours, the group spoke to 165 people at the Amanda Trail site in Yahats, near where the 10-ton juvenile humpback washed ashore last fall. Despite efforts by locals to save it, it was ultimately euthanized on the beach. Shortly after, a team of Siletz tribal members arrived to harvest parts of the mammal, while another team from Oregon State University did a necropsy. During their talk, the Siletz said they wanted to get across that the joy many felt that day wasn't because of the whale's death, but because they were able to practice a traditional harvest that hadn't been done for generations. Lisa Norton, the tribe's chief administrative officer, said this was due to several factors.
6: We've got forced relocation. We've got 1932, the Marine Mammal Relocation Act, the Termination Act of 54. We were forbidden from practicing.
5: Norton's son, Joshua Relatus, talked of carving the baleen and blubber from the whale, much like his ancestors did. At the end, the audience gave the Siletz a standing ovation. Relatus said he was pleased that the event was well received.
7: It was a little nerve-wracking at first because you never know what to expect from the community, especially because of social media and just the perceptions people have. But people here have got a pretty good understanding of what it was like for us and the respect and love that we had for the animal.
5: While some online commenters made racist remarks or generalizations about Native people during the harvest, supporters say the amount of reverence and respect paid to the whale showed how important it was for the Siletz to do it. Chief Doug Barrett of the Confederated Tribes of Coos, Lower Umpqua, and Sioslaw Indians said he'd like to consult with tribes like the Siletz and Makah to better understand whale harvesting. A dead whale recently washed ashore in his region.
8: I did what I could with what I had. I had my four knives, and I went up there and just started taking what I could, and I would like to render the blubber out so I could put oil on our canoes.
5: Joanne Cattell is co-chair of the conservationist nonprofit View the Future, which sponsored the Siletz's presentation. She said the group picked the Amanda Trail in Yahats because of its significance to Native history.
9: This area symbolizes the government-sponsored genocidal policies that led to the murder and deaths of so many Coos, Umpqua, Siuslaw, and LC people here in the Yahats area. And this whole area and the Amanda Trail bring that historical truth to the present.
5: Cattell says she wasn't surprised 165 people turned out to hear the Siletz's story. She added that it's important to have these conversations in an open and welcoming space. For National Native News, I'm Brian Bull in Yahats, Oregon.
1: And I'm Jill Freitas.

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5: 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My name is Tom Power. You ever had the feeling that you're not being listened to? Like, have you ever told someone the truth, like a true story, but while you're talking to them, you can sort of watch or notice them not believe you? Like, it's one of the worst feelings. So I want to tell you about a pretty extreme and real life and pretty important story about someone not being believed and a new opera based on that story. Take a listen.

0: The U.S. and Iran reached a deal to reopen the Strait of Hormuz.
1: Peace and prosperity is good for everybody. That's true for Israel. It's true for Saudi Arabia and UAE and Qatar. That's the kind of deal that we're striking.
0: But what are the terms of the agreement, and what is the future of Iran's nuclear program? On the next Morning Edition from NPR News.
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4: You're listening to Think. I'm Chris Boyd. Today we're talking about what it is like for the people who go around and collect our trash and recycling for us. We're speaking with Simon Perry-Poupar, who is a garbage collector, sociologist, and author of a book called Trash, A Garbage Man Story. There's an essay adapted from the book in Harper's titled The Conscience of the City. Simon, I'm really curious about the sense that people seem to have that they are better than the person collecting their garbage. I mean, I don't understand. You find people like almost go out of their way to be rude. What is that about?
5: For now, I think that is that in our mind, when we study sociology, we do studies the creation of ideas that we have on jobs. And what we realize is that job is something of a social construction. And for garbage men, I think that people think that it's an easy job, easy to do. But what I will say to them is playing soccer is easy. My little girl that has six can play soccer, but she will not do FIFA World Cup. So there's kind of levels. And for now, what is, I think, give proud to G-Men is that what they do maybe a little part only of people can do it. Like we spoke about doctors. I think that 99% of doctors will not be able to collect trash like we do in Montreal. So if the criteria to have a good salary is I'm able to do the job of the other people, the other person, but for now, no, doctors will not be able to collect trash in Montreal because it's hard. And it's hard to do it like 5 days a week. Without pause, without free day, because there's not really free day. There's not free day for trash. There's always trash. You have to keep running when you're a little bit wounded, when you're aging, when the weather is rough on you. So it's not an easy job. So it's what I really like. I like to try to challenge what we have in mind, that a lot of jobs that we think that are easy to do are not so. So they deserve some kind of respect, and respect because it's hard to do it well, to do it with heart, and to do it with a kind of social consciousness. And I think that that we can have that from people that do this kind of job days and days after.
4: I agree. It is a public service that we all need. I wonder sometimes if you think, Simon, that the disdain people have for garbage men is related to, in an unfair way, to the kind of shame we have about our own garbage, about our own overconsumption. Like seeing people come through the neighborhood taking your trash away is a reminder that most of us consume more than we really need.
5: Yes, really. Another good observation. I'm referring myself to a French philosopher that is called Georges Bataille. Georges Bataille had this concept of part maudite, what we can say cursed. Georges Bataille had this concept of cursed part. Cursed part is a part that we have in us that we don't want to connect to. I think that trash is a part of that, because consuming goods imply that we will leave trash somewhere. There's places that we don't see, that we leave some part of this trash. And when the we leave trash near our environment, direct environment, I think that we have this same kind of mechanism that we don't want to see, but we throw away, because it will make us maybe realize that we consume, and consuming is also death or the end of something. There's a French philosopher, another one, that is Claire Larocque, that wrote a book that is Trash Philosophy. And she said that trash reminds us of something that is finished, that will end, that is death. And it's why I spoke earlier about waste management. Waste management is this kind of unconsciousness that we have with the throwing away act. So all of that makes sense. Makes sense that we are disconnected from our trash and the way we throw away, because we don't want to change, I think, our behaviors.
4: What is your relationship to the emotion of disgust? Like, is it really hard to gross you out at this point in your life?
5: Oh, no. We can... At first, when I start collecting trash, we were collecting trash without gloves.
4: Without gloves, really?
5: Without gloves, no. So you were literally putting your hands, your fingers in squishy, dirty things that you didn't know what it was. So there's no really place for disgust when you're collecting trash. And I refer to Claire Larocque, Trash Philosophy, that for a G-man, this distance, this separation that we have with trash doesn't exist, because we're used to, at a point that is a little bit absurd, maybe dangerous, but at the other way of the spectrum, people, when they throw something in their own bin, garbage bin, they will not take it off. It's kind of when something is put in a garbage bin, it has been at the same time corrupted by the bin. So I think that we have to be in the middle of that. More of connecting ourselves with our trash, not the type of we are, because we don't have other choice to be some part of the trash, because we are always on trash. This morning I collected 25 tons of trash.
4: Wow.
5: This morning only, 25 tons and 5 tons of leaves and branch. So we began for sure to be used to it. It's normal, otherwise we will not be able to do the jobs. But I think that we have to learn this relation that G-Man has with Thrash as a citizen, that it is not really disgusting. What is disgusting is what we do ourselves with our trash. It is possible.

0: always a ritual.
1: Oh yeah, terrific. It's really good ideas. Like today in Montreal, it's sunny, 30 degrees. It's hot. Mm-hmm. If someone had given me a drink, it's sure that I will have appreciated. So every single, and it can be only a smile, or some people like to cheer about the hard works because they're kind of impressed by it. So all of this is kind of positive way of being in society, and I think that it helps to have some kind of recognition.
0: Simon Perry-Poupart is a garbage man and sociologist in Montreal, author of the book Trash, A Garbage Man's Story, and the adapted essay for Harper's Magazine titled The Conscience of the City. Simon, I have really enjoyed talking with you. Thank you for making time.
1: Yes. Yes, it was really a pleasure. I hope that I had challenge with my English, that I was understandable for your public.
0: Absolutely, and I really appreciate, it's not easy speaking in what is not your native language, and I really appreciate how well you did, so thank you.
1: Okay, but thanks to you. Thanks for the invitation.
0: 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Again, I'm Chris Boyd. Thanks for listening. Have a great day.

0: when we came back from exile, I played this concert in Johannesburg, solo piano. And I'm playing, and then there was applause from the audience. And I said, wow, what did I play? Let me try and play it again. But I'm a jazz musician, and I can't play the same thing twice. And then a young man came and put a little note on the piano. The note said, Nelson Mandela just walked into the concert hall. So the applause was for him, not for me. So we went backstage, and he came and greeted me. And this young man said, Madiba, what do you think of Dule Ibrahim's playing? And Mandela said, Bach, Beethoven, we've got better. Which was a wonderful honor. I never have a set structure for playing a concert. When I start playing, I can feel every single person in the audience, whether it's 10 people or 300 or 1,000. And so the relationship that we have with the audience is that we work this out together. It's a journey that we take together.
1: The music of Abdullah Ibrahim, and he was speaking to the BBC's Martin Fennard, indeed, NewsHour's Martin Fennard.
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3: Iran's nuclear program has been a source of tension in its relations with the U.S. and Israel for decades. The current war is just the latest example. And yet, Iran remains committed to its nuclear program despite the financial and diplomatic costs. A new book untangles why. 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
1: This is NewsHour, live from the BBC. A new exhibition by the Turner Prize-winning British sculptor Sir Anush Kapoor opens at London's Haywood Gallery on Tuesday. It showcases the theatricality of an artist known for his works of gleaming steel, such as Chicago's Cloud Gate, but also for his black voids and his vast deep red installations, which encompass mystery and ritual. As well as creating public works of art, he's also very public about his political views. Last year, Greenpeace installed his giant blood-red canvas called Butchered on a North Sea gas rig as an act of environmental activism. Among the new works on display is a giant inflatable PVC sculpture which occupies multiple rooms called All of Nothing. And it was the first stop when my colleague James Kumarasamy had a preview of the exhibition in the company of Sir Anish.
14: Well, look, we're beginning at the beginning. Good. And we are struck, as soon as you walk into this exhibition, by All or Nothing. Quite a feat, I'd imagine.